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13: From Bloomberg World's headquarters in New York, I'm Doug Krisner. Let's update top stories in market action. As we have been reporting, the Fed raised its policy rate today by a quarter percentage point. That move was widely expected by markets. Policymakers also penciled in an additional rate hike later this year with the aim of containing inflation. Now, incidentally, this decision today was unanimous. Here is Fed Chair Kevin Warsh.
17: We aim to ensure that credit and financial conditions are consistent over time with our mandate. That relative price changes in some sectors of the economy do not broaden. That inflation compensation in market prices stays low. And that inflation expectations remain well anchored.
13: Warsh also said the economy appears to be strengthening, so the Fed funds rate is now in a target range of 3.75% to 4%. The White House described the decision as rather unfortunate, and later in the day, in a post on Truth Social, President Trump said rates should be 1% or less because the U.S. has the best credit in the world. And he went on to say the Fed should lower rates fast. Well, in the Treasury market today, we had yields jumping, particularly at the short end of the curve. on the bet for additional rate hikes. The two-year was up 7 basis points in New York, trading to 4.73%. We're down about 2 basis points now in the Tokyo session, with the two-year at 4.71%. A much stronger dollar today. In fact, the Bloomberg Dollar Spot Index was up 0.5%. That produced a weaker yen in New York trading. The yen now a little stronger here at 155.95. The Nikkei 225 is higher by around 0.9%. U.S. equities, though, were in retreat. We had the Dow down 1.2%, S&P 500 off 0.4%, and the NASDAQ composite essentially flat. Oil was in retreat during New York trading on indications some of the recent supply outages in the Middle East are beginning to resolve. Saudi Arabia is seeking to return about half the capacity of its east-west pipeline within days. In New York trading, WTI was down 3.2%. We're off another 1% now at 101.45. We check markets for you throughout the day here on Bloomberg. In Seoul, the KOSPI rising 0.4%. And in Sydney, the ASX 200 up about 0.4% as well. The U.S. 10-year Treasury now in the Tokyo session is down 3 basis points, just under 5%. Global news, 24 hours a day and whenever you want it, with Bloomberg News Now. I'm Doug Krisner in New York. 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
5: You're listening to the Big Tick Asia podcast on Bloomberg Radio. I'm Wan Ha. Today in the show, we're talking about the explosion of new drugs being developed in China and what this could mean for the U.S.'s dominance in biotech. Every summer, doctors, researchers, and drug executives from around the world descend on Chicago to attend an important medical conference.
11: This is like the world's biggest cancer conference, with 20 or 30,000 people in attendance.
5: That's Bloomberg senior reporter Robert Langreth. He's been covering biotech and healthcare for 30 years.
11: It's called ASCO, and this is one of the biggest forums for new drug studies to come out in cancer.
5: This year, one of the most talked about drugs came from the American pharma giant, Merck. It already makes the world's best-selling cancer treatment, and the drug company has a new product in development that it thinks could become one of its most important cancer medicines yet. It's called sac-TMT.
11: That drug has become, you know, one of the cornerstone drugs it's testing. It's testing in 17 late-stage trials in lung cancer and breast cancer and other tumors.
5: Merck is betting that sac-TMT could treat a range of different types of cancer. But there's something unusual about it. Merck didn't discover the drug. A Chinese company did.
18: Merck licensed sac-TMT from a Chinese company called Sichuan Kelun Biotech. And this is a drug that is already approved in China. In fact, one of the reasons why Merck was so excited about it is because of all these clinical data that they already saw come out of China that they believed offered evidence that the drug does work and is safe.
5: Amber Tong covers Asia's biopharma industry for Bloomberg. She and Robert say China's become one of the hottest places in the world for finding promising new medicines. Novel drugs from Chinese companies now make up around a third of the development pipeline globally.
11: Think of some of the big U.S. drug companies. They're sort of like Netflix. They're kind of an insatiable need for new content. And they found in recent years that China is a great place to go to buy, you know, early stage drugs at a lower price.
5: And a lot quicker, too.
11: What one of the drug company executives said to reporters at one point is that they said literally you can go twice as fast at half the cost in China.
5: Is the Big Take Asia from Bloomberg News. I'm Wan Ha. Every week, we take you inside some of the world's biggest and most powerful economies and the markets, tycoons, and businesses that drive this ever-shifting region. Today on the show, why an explosion of new drugs are being developed in China and what this could mean for the U.S.'s dominance in biotech. Merck Bloomberg's experimental cancer medicine, sac-TMT, isn't the first breakthrough to come out of China. In 2024, a Chinese biopharma company called Akeso surprised the world with a new lung cancer medication. In a Chinese trial, it outperformed one of the most successful and profitable drugs on the market, Merck's Keytruda treatment. And Robert says at the big cancer convention this year, the innovations Chinese biotech companies are making were front and center.
11: For one of the first times, a drug exclusively tested in China in a phase 3 trial was one of the featured presentations there. It was a drug from Summit Therapeutics that was licensed from a company in China called Akeso. And so the exploding number of drugs coming out of China was just a very big focus and topic of conversation at the conference this year.
5: For decades, the biggest breakthroughs in medicine largely came from drug makers in the U.S. and Europe. Chinese pharmaceutical companies were better known for making generic medicines and supplying ingredients for larger firms overseas. But Robert and Amber say that's changing.
11: The companies there historically, you know, not too many years ago, working on generic drugs, been working on, like, they call it API, you know, active pharmaceutical ingredients, like the raw chemicals that go into some of the finished products. They weigh down the value chain. But China is rapidly moving up the value chain.
18: If we look at the whole universe of experimental drugs that are being developed around the world, depending on how you count, between a third to half of the pipeline came from China. So there's just a lot of innovation going on. There's a lot to choose from.
5: Amber says the biggest turning point for China's biopharma industry came in 2015.
18: China essentially overhauled its regulatory system for drugs and aligned China's standards more closely with international standards, streamlined drug reviews, and kind of enforced quality control to really level the playing field for local drug developers.
5: Around the same time, Beijing ramped up support for the biopharma industry. It pushed companies away from lower margin generic drugs and toward innovation.
18: The authorities reformed the national insurance system to incentivize innovative drugs and really squeeze the profit margin of generics. And that also kind of pushed even the older guard pharma companies in China to focus on innovative drugs because, frankly, they could no longer make money on generics.
5: But China's rise is only half of the story. The other half is what's happening inside the biopharma industry worldwide.
18: Pharmaceutical companies are facing a so-called patent cliff where they will lose patent protection over the next few years, and that would expose really important sources of revenue to generic competition.
5: It's part of the reason pharma giants like Merck are constantly on the hunt for new medications. Patents expire at different times depending on the country, and exclusivity can expire years before a patent does. Keytruda, Merck's best-selling cancer drug that we mentioned earlier, loses its U.S. patent protection in 2028. That's potentially good news for patients. Bad news for Merck, which saw more than $31 billion in sales from the drug last year.
18: So they have an urgency to kind of buy a lot of promising treatments with the hope that some of them will become top sellers that can, you know, plug the revenue gap. At any big pharma company, there's always a mix of what they call like in-house or internal innovation and external innovation. And decades ago, it might be a little more common for pharma companies to rely on their own drug discovery, drug development teams. But over the past decades, we've also seen big companies kind of rely more on smaller companies to kind of fill their pipelines.
5: One of the most common ways they do that is through licensing deals. That's where a pharmaceutical company pays for the rights to develop and sell a drug discovered by another company.
18: So that means they are getting the intellectual property. The seller would transfer the formula for the drug and all the related data to the buyer. And then the buyer, with all this know-how, can start to plan their own trials and manufacture them in their own facilities. And then eventually, if the drug gets approved, the buyer will be able to sell that drug under their brand name.
5: The COVID vaccine sold by Pfizer, for example, came from a licensing and development partnership with Germany's BioNTech. Another draw for Big Pharma is the structure of licensing deals themselves.
11: Maybe only a small percentage of that money is paid up front, so it's much cheaper, and that makes it cost effective for the big pharma company. So they're very happy to pay. If you have an early stage drug, we'll license it for $500 million. Hey, but it works for every type of cancer. Sure, we're going to pay you $10 billion years down the road.
5: Today, a closer look at those deals shows China's outsized influence in developing new drugs. Last year, nearly half of global pharmaceutical licensing deals involved Chinese companies. That's up from just 16% in 2022.
11: These deals are being done kind of with Chinese companies rapid fire. So in May, Bristol Myers signed a collaboration. It was worth as much as $15.2 billion with Hengrui Pharmaceuticals Co. And then just weeks later, Pfizer had its own deal with a different Chinese company worth as much as $10.5 billion to develop cancer drugs. And in that deal, the Chinese company is also in charge of conducting initial trials. So there's increasingly, it's becoming like a early stage research arm of the U.S. drug industry. That's one way that you could think of it.
5: So why China? A big part of it is speed. China can move drugs through early development faster because it has huge patient pools and large research hospitals that can fast track this work. It's also found ways to streamline the regulatory processes that mirror the U.S. Food and Drug Administration's rules. U.S. companies still need to conduct their own trials involving U.S. patients under FDA scrutiny. But China's advantages help companies recruit patients and gather critical clinical trial data much faster than in the U.S. or Europe.
18: That means even drugs that might be similar to what's being developed elsewhere, you can get the clinical data faster, and that means you can potentially bring it to market faster. And for the drug industry, time is kind of money.
5: U.S. and Chinese drug makers have struck at least 32 licensing deals so far this year through July. That puts 2026 on track to surpass last year's record of 45. That's according to data from Bloomberg Intelligence. For many Chinese biotech firms, these deals offer something valuable. Here's Bloomberg's Amber Tong.
18: The U.S. is the biggest market for pharmaceuticals in the world. And if these Chinese companies, their drugs have the potential to be sold in the U.S., that can become a really important and promising source of revenue. The China biotech industry overall is still very young, and they lack the capability, experience, sophistication, what have you, to enter the U.S. or European markets by themselves.
5: Take Sichuan Kelun Biotech, which we mentioned earlier, the company that developed the experimental cancer drug Merck is now testing. Just a decade ago, Kelun's parent company was best known for manufacturing IV fluids. But the U.S. market isn't just about money or expertise. It's about access to something more valuable.
18: Deals with Western companies, particularly with large multinational companies, help give validation for Chinese biotech companies because the deals essentially serve as an endorsement of the ability of these Chinese companies to innovate. And the American companies, they are paying real money to license their drugs. And that is, for a lot of the Chinese companies, a very important badge of honor to show their investors, to show the world that their innovation has passed the rigorous vetting of some of the largest and most premier companies in the world.
5: This has been the Big Take Asia podcast on Bloomberg Radio. I'm Wan Ha.
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40: 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I'm Sarah Holder, and today on the show, we're talking about the Mormon Church's growing real estate holdings. About 20 minutes south of Denver International Airport, there's a chunk of land bigger than Manhattan Central Park.
0: They're planning for it to house more than 12,000 people, have a school and a fire station.
40: It's almost 1,000 acres.

0: now, with the help of its real estate development arm, it's turning it into a master plan community.
1: So we sought out to answer the question, you know, why is the church investing in such a big project in Aurora, Colorado, and what do they plan on doing with the site? And it's not just home building. They're setting out to build entire communities across Florida, across Arizona, maybe even in Texas.
0: It's not exactly a secret that over the past century, the Mormon Church has acquired a lot of land around the U.S. But what hasn't been clear is how much land the church has, where, and what it's doing with it.
2: As far as we can tell, the church owns about 2.4 million acres, the size of about three Rhode Islands. And if you were to compare their size to other private landholders, it puts the church into one of the largest, if not the largest, landowner in the states. To our estimate, it's worth upwards of $20 billion.
0: I'm Sarah Holder, and this is The Big Take from Bloomberg News. Today on the show, the Mormon Church is now a major real estate developer with a unique investment strategy. Bloomberg commercial real estate reporter Natalie Wong and data reporter Ann Choi on how the LDS footprint has expanded and where the church is planning to build next. So Natalie, when and why did the Mormon Church get into the real estate business?
1: So real estate has played a role for a long time in the church. I mean, even its founder, Joseph Smith, had always envisioned self-sufficient communities that are built around these types of temples and agriculture. And then you finally had their followers settle in Utah. Owning land and property had become sort of intertwined with the church's emphasis on preparing for the future, building up that reserve to be, you know, financially stable. For much of its early history, going into, you know, the Great Depression, going into the war, the church actually experienced a lot of financial strain. They took on a lot of debt, and they really were not able to keep up with their expenses. And so by the end of the 1950s, they actually recruited a very successful businessman to join their leadership. And he played a really pivotal role in structuring what is now today a very self-sufficient, responsible investment unit of the church as a way to build these permanent capital reserves.
0: There was another pivot moment for the Mormon Church's real estate investment strategy in 2017, when Ashley Powell took over Property Reserve, which is the church's real estate investment arm. Who is Ashley Powell? What is his background? And how does he kind of shake things up?
1: Powell is a commercial real estate veteran. He had spent many years working in the commercial real estate investment arms of Deutsche Bank, Bentall Kennedy, and these are firms that have deployed billions into real estate. And we've seen that when Powell came and took over leadership at Property Reserve in 2017, he really amped up the types of investments they have globally. I associated the church and their real estate holdings with their land, with their farmland and their ranch land and their temple sites. What we've really seen over the past decade is an increase in different types of investments that are more traditional in commercial real estate, more higher yielding. We've seen them invest in luxury apartments. We've seen them invest in hotels. We've seen them invest in warehouse portfolios across the country. What was really interesting about the tributary is that we're noticing that they are starting to turn raw land, farmland that they've owned for decades now, into master planned housing developments.
0: And how do we know what we know about the size of the Mormon Church's holdings? Tell us about the data reporting you did to come to this number.
2: Through Natalie's reporting, we identified key subsidiaries of the church. We did additional reporting to find out what other entities they use to purchase land. So we provided multiple addresses, multiple names of the entities or key members behind the entities to a third-party data provider. And we asked, can you scour your database to give us a sense of most comprehensive look at their current land ownership? They thousands of counties, tax records office, they track down sales transaction data. And this is really the hard part because some states like Texas, they're not required to disclose the sales price at the time of transaction. So really the $20 billion figure is an underestimation.
0: What don't we know about these holdings? What could be left out here?
2: We do not have the comprehensive list of the subsidiaries of the church. We do not know the true value of the price that they paid for different lands, just like this tributary project.

0: When they bought it in the 1980s, they bought it at a discount. Now, the value of that land after being developed, housing 10,000 people, that value is going to increase many folds.
1: Yeah, and for example, like their Sunbridge land in Florida, Sunbridge is this new housing master plan development that they started doing in 2014. I'm sure when they bought that land decades ago as part of their overall Deseret Ranch land, it was worth much less. And now there's luxury housing on it. They're building industrial portfolios, offices. That value has likely soared. Does the centrality of real estate investment and the amount of money that the Mormon Church is making on real estate development compare to other churches' real estate approaches?
2: There's a big difference because when it comes to the Mormon Church, it is extremely centralized. Everything is sort of run from Utah, whether it's investments in the UK or investments in New York or investments in Colorado. With the Catholic Church, it's different. Different dioceses and different cities own their own properties, and it's not really run by the Vatican Church. So if we were to try to estimate how much the Catholic Church owned in its entirety, it would be a completely different project.
1: I want to talk more about the investment approach that the Mormon Church takes, because it's really different from the one we see from, say, wealthy individual real estate investors or even some of the other developers that you cover, Natalie. How does the Mormon Church pay for these purchases?
2: So what we've heard from our sources is that the Mormon Church likes to pay in all cash. They don't like to take on debt, and that ties back to their faith. They don't like to take on leverage. So they think with a very long-term view. So the types of investors that I cover, for example, you know, let's just say they look at an office building. They look at leases that span 15 years. You know, they might look at selling in 10 to 20 years. The Mormon Church looks in a generational perspective, 50 to 100 years. So some of these master plan housing developments that they're plotting will take place over multiple decades.
1: And no debt, all cash offers. How much of an outlier is that in the real estate industry?
2: Most real estate players really love to use leverage. It's a very attractive way to make these deals work. We've seen that they are able to outbid certain investors, especially in the post-pandemic age where we have seen commercial real estate suffer. The Mormon Church is able to come in with all cash. They can close much quicker than other folks who may find it a little bit harder to get lenders for certain deals because borrowing costs are so much higher than they were pre-pandemic. People that we have spoken to say that the Mormons mean what they say and they do what they say. So if they shake hands with you, the deal will get done. If it's something that they believe in, even if it's slightly above what the market thinks it is at this moment, they're willing to make that bet. Example of that, in 2021, their land division outbid Bill Gates' firm to buy a bankrupt portfolio of Washington farms that's nearly the size of Manhattan for almost $210 million. This May alone, they acquired a luxury apartment complex in Boca Raton, and we found out that that's one of the priciest commercial real estate deals in that area this year.
1: And where do they get all this cash? Is this coming from some of the tithes that are made by the church's members?
2: Yes, members are expected to tithe 10% of their income. So that's definitely a big part of it. Another big part is just their massive investing machine. You know, Ann and I are really just exploring their real estate investing. But that's just one piece of their investing arm.
1: Another piece is their investment manager called Ensign Peak Advisors. According to a Securities and Exchange Commission filing, its portfolio held over $60 billion in assets at the end of June.
2: And so when we speak to sources about how they see the Mormon Church's real estate investing arm, for example, or their investment arm, we hear them being referred to like a sovereign wealth fund. They have a lot of money. What we've been hearing from some academics that study the church is that the church makes a lot of money from the tithing. It's been growing.
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8: Restrictions apply.
2: Thing, and that it's basically like a clandestine hedge fund that's misleading members. In 2023, we had the church and Ensign Peak advisors pay $5 million to settle Securities and Exchange Commission charges that the church used shell companies to hide its holdings and avoid disclosure requirements.
9: So the church didn't deny the SEC's allegations, saying at the time it regretted, quote, mistakes made. It said the former investment manager's claims were, quote, unfounded allegations by a former employee who had a different view on how the church should manage its resources. How about on the ground, Natalie, in the communities where the Mormon church is building, how are people responding to its approach to growth?
2: Much of the land that they own and are positioning for development are rural land. You know, they're environmentally sensitive land. They were used as ranch land. They were used as farmland. And so I think there's always concerns about mass development and how it impacts the wildlife corridors, how it impacts water usage, how it impacts the environment there.
9: This has been the Big Take Podcast on Bloomberg Radio. I'm Sarah Holder, and I spoke with Natalie Wong and Anne Choi about the Mormon Church and its growing real estate holdings. You can hear the rest of the episode on The Big Take, wherever you get your podcasts.
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20: From Bloomberg World Headquarters in New York, I'm Doug Krisner. Let's update top stories in market action. As we have been reporting, the Fed raised its policy rate today by a quarter percentage point. That move widely expected by markets. And policymakers also penciled in an additional rate hike later this year with a goal of containing inflation. You know, this was a unanimous decision, and Chair Kevin Warsh framed it as removing a dose of accommodation.
21: We aim to ensure that credit and financial conditions are consistent over time with our mandate. That relative price changes in some sectors of the economy do not broaden. That inflation compensation in market prices stays low. And that inflation expectations remain well anchored.
20: Warsh went on to say the economy appears to be strengthening. So the Fed funds rate is now in a range of 3.75% to 4%. The White House described this decision as rather unfortunate. And in a post on Truth Social, Trump said rates should be 1% or less because the U.S. has the best credit in the world. And he went on to say the Fed should lower rates faster. Well, in the Treasury market, we had yields jumping, particularly at the short end of the curve, on the bet for additional rate hikes. The two-year was up 7 basis points in New York, trading to 4.73%, although now in the Tokyo session, the two-year is down 2 basis points to 4.71%, and the 10-year Treasury holding just below 5%. U.S. equities were in retreat. The S&P 500 fell 0.4%. We did have a much stronger dollar in New York trading, where the Bloomberg Dollar Spot Index was up 0.5%. And the yen, quite a bit trade weaker. We were down against the dollar in New York trading by 0.8%, and the yen right now at 156.10. If you look at the equity market action, we've got the Nikkei higher by 0.5%. In Seoul, the Kospi rising 0.3%.
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2: 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I'm Sarah Holder, and today on the show, we're talking about New York City Council's attempt to take on Amazon's delivery driver model.
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2: The Delivery Protection Act was introduced in New York City Council last year. The mayor announced his support. The bill would establish a licensing system for last-mile facilities, which are the final sorting and distribution sites before packages get to customers. It would also make companies like Amazon responsible for employing workers at those facilities, the workers who do the delivering. Amazon has come out against the bill, and it's poured $5 million into a campaign to defeat it. In response to Bloomberg's reporting, a spokesperson said the bill is, quote, forcing us to consider relocating delivery operations outside of the city, unquote. Something the spokesperson said could lead to slower and more expensive delivery service. They said Amazon is trying to work, quote, collaboratively with the city council, unquote, to prevent that outcome. This fight over worker classification has been a long time coming.
8: This is part of a larger phenomenon. I call it the who's the boss problem in the U.S. economy.
2: Josh Idelson is a senior reporter at Bloomberg covering labor and work.
8: You have many workers who are core to a company's brand. Drivers for Uber, coders for Google, cashiers for McDonald's, who are generating a lot of profit for a company and following rules set by that company, but on paper are not considered by that company to be their employees.
9: It's been this legally murky area for decades that companies have just been able to kind of swim in.
2: Bloomberg e-commerce reporter Spencer Soper says if the Delivery Protection Act passes, it could make things a lot less murky, at least in New York. But the implications could reach much further.
9: It obliterates this delivery service partner model that they've built nationally, internationally, actually. It obliterates it in New York. And so that's why Amazon is so worried about this, because they do see it as this test case.
2: I'm Sarah Holder, and this is The Big Take from Bloomberg News. Today on the show, New York City Council takes on Amazon's delivery driver model and tries to answer that crucial question. Who's the boss?
8: Amazon has an army of hundreds of thousands of drivers delivering millions of packages who are on paper employed not by Amazon, but by what Amazon calls delivery service partners. Much, much smaller businesses who Amazon contracts with to manage these drivers.
2: Bloomberg's Josh Idelson says these drivers have similar concerns as gig workers like Uber drivers, but they're classified differently.
8: Often when people talk about gig workers, they're talking about workers who are classified by the company they're working for as independent contractors. 1099, people who are no one else's employee on paper. Subcontracted workers like fast food cashiers or content moderators for some tech companies or these delivery drivers, often they are classified as W-2 employees, meaning they have to be paid minimum wage and so on, but employees of somebody that most Americans have never heard of. In both cases, you have a big, famous, powerful company that says it is not the employer. of a group of workers.
2: And Spencer, why does the company use this model? What are the benefits for Amazon?
9: If you look at what the benefits of this model can be, it does separate the type of benefits workers can get. So if Amazon were employing all of these drivers directly, it would have to offer them the same health and medical benefits as like employees on Amazon's payroll. The way they do this now, it's up to those smaller companies to decide what kind of benefits to offer. And you can see some disparity in the benefits level. It also comes down to liability. There's so many other things that you pay into for having employees, things like workers' compensation insurance, unemployment insurance, the insurance on the vehicles. And so all of these things through a subcontracted model, it puts Amazon at arm's length. It's not a nice clean break. They're not completely removed from it, but it definitely blurs the situation when bad things happen, like someone gets into a car accident, someone slips and hurts themselves, someone gets bit by a dog. These are all things that are can regularly happen in the course of home delivery, and it just muddies the waters a bit when it comes time to say, okay, who's responsible?
2: What does the company say about why it works with these delivery service partners and doesn't hire its drivers directly?
8: Amazon says that they believe small businesses in local communities know best and that those businesses are managing their own business.
2: Josh, you wrote about a recent effort to get Amazon to recognize a group of its subcontracted drivers as direct employees. Tell us about that effort.
8: A couple years ago in Palmdale, California, a group of drivers signed up to unionize with the Teamsters. And what was particularly unusual about this situation is the business owner, Jonathan Irvin, owner of Battle Tested Strategies, did not fight the workers' effort to unionize and agreed to recognize the union and negotiate. The union argued that Amazon was a joint employer along with BTS, and that because Amazon, they said, was a joint employer, Amazon was also obligated to negotiate when these workers chose to unionize. When the business owner agreed to recognize the union, Amazon had already said that it was shutting off the contract with BTS. And from Amazon's perspective, this business owner and the Teamsters were trying to foist collective bargaining onto Amazon. From the union's perspective and the perspective of workers that I talked to, Amazon had so much control over the operations that it was really the boss of these workers. And when the majority of them chose to unionize, it was on Amazon to negotiate about the terms. And the workers brought a case to the U.S. National Labor Relations Board, arguing that Amazon really was also legally their boss, a so-called joint employer, and therefore that Amazon had violated the law by refusing to negotiate with them.
2: So the workers brought their case to the NLRB. Why was this legal challenge so significant?
8: This was a potential pivotal test case about whether judge and agency members, the members of the National Labor Relations Board, would rule Amazon to be the boss of a group of these subcontracted delivery drivers. There was a hope from labor organizers that this case in California would establish a significant precedent. That case, when Joe Biden was president, reached the point of the government issuing a complaint against Amazon, alleging that Amazon was the boss of these workers. And it was proceeding even in the first year of the second Trump administration. There was a trial underway, and the proceedings came to a halt mid-trial after a former attorney for Amazon became the general counsel of the National Labor Relations Board under President Trump.
2: So what ended up happening with this case after Trump installed this new general counsel at the NLRB?
8: The general counsel's office reached a settlement in which Amazon was not deemed the joint employer of these workers, and the issue was diffused. What we did get out of this case is thousands of pages of internal company documents that shed new light on how Amazon governs not only what drivers deliver, but when they deliver it, where they drive, the turns that they make to get from one stop to another, the cleanliness of their fingernails, what they post on social media. And the documents in that case, from the perspective of some of the drivers and advocates, strengthen the argument that this is another example of a company wanting to have its cake and offload the calories and the cleanup of the crumbs to somebody else.
10: 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Context changes everything.
2: The people it calls its subcontractors.
8: Amazon says that some of the assignments it makes are suggestions and not mandates. Amazon says that delivery service partners run their own business independently and that it has the delivery service partner program because local businesses know best how to operate successfully in their communities.
2: And how did the Teamsters Union respond to this NLRB settlement? What has the next course of action been for them?
8: The Teamsters have continued to fight this settlement. They have pointed out that the general counsel of the NLRB formerly was an outside attorney for Amazon. There's been congressional inquiry into her decision not to recuse herself in this case. The Teamsters Union, they say, drivers at dozens of these so-called delivery service partners have signed up to organize with the Teamsters. The union has also been pushing at the city level for legislation to force companies like Amazon to directly employ drivers.
2: And Spencer, how did this case and the outcome from this case pave the way for this effort we're seeing in New York City?
9: With the NLRB and the union question, there was all of this anticipation, like finally we'll get some clarity about whether Amazon is the boss, but there was no clarity. And so what we're seeing in New York is a recognition about how murky this is, how there's really no traction on anything at the federal level to clarify it. And so as you have a city council and mayor stepping in and saying, you know what, we're going to tidy this up.
2: This has been the Big Take Podcast on Bloomberg Radio. I'm Sarah Holder, and I spoke with Josh Idelson and Spencer Soper about New York City Council's attempt to take on Amazon's delivery driver model. You can hear the rest of the episode on the Big Take, wherever you get your podcasts.
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1: This is a Bloomberg Money Minute. The nation's biggest airlines, United and American, both say they may need to cut capacity in the final quarter of this year. That means maybe fewer flights or fewer economy price seats because of higher jet fuel costs. American predicts it'll spend an extra $1 billion just on fuel in the final 3 months of this year. Oil today, meantime, was lower, still over $102 a barrel on signs of more crude coming out of the Middle East. But as expected, the Fed today hiking interest rates by a quarter of 1%, the first increase in over 3 years. But it also signaled there could be another rate increase coming this year. And that rattled Wall Street, sending bond yields higher, gold and Bitcoin lower. At the close, the Dow was down 631 points, a nearly 1.25% drop. The Nasdaq, though, only lost 3 because of gains in tech stocks, and the S&P was down 34. And just in time for autumn, Spam is bringing the heat with a new flavor. Hot honey Spam. Tom Busby, Bloomberg Radio.
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28: From Bloomberg World Headquarters in New York, I'm Doug Krisner. Let's update top stories and market action. As we have been reporting today, the Fed raised its key policy rate by a quarter percentage point. That move was widely expected. Policymakers also penciled in an additional rate hike later this year with a goal of containing inflation. Now, today's decision was unanimous, and Chair Kevin Warsh framed it as removing a dose of accommodation.
29: So the labor side of the Fed's congressional remit is in good shape. Yet for more than 5 years, inflation has been running above target. So our predominant focus is on the price stability side of our mandate. The plain fact is that inflation is too high and has been for too long.
28: Warsh went on to say the American economy appears to be strengthening, so the Fed funds rate is now in a range of 3.75% to 4%. The White House described the decision as rather unfortunate, and later in the day in a post on Truth Social, Trump said that rates should be 1% or less because the U.S. has the best credit in the world, and Trump went on to say the Fed should lower rates fast. Well, if you look at what the market is telling us, a different story. Yields at the short end of the curve jumped on the bet for additional rate hikes. The two-year in New York trading was up 7 basis points to 4.73%. We're down a little more than 2 basis points now in the Tokyo session with a two-year at 4.71%. U.S. stocks were in retreat. The S&P 500 fell 0.4%. The dollar, however, strengthened with the Bloomberg Dollar Spot Index up about 0.5%. Flip side of that, produced produced a much weaker Japanese yen in New York trading. We were down about 0.8%. Right now, the yen is at 156.15. And in the equity market, the Nikkei is higher by around 0.4%. Crude oil is continuing to retreat, as was the case in New York trading. I have some indications here that the recent supply outages we have seen in the Middle East are beginning to resolve. As one example, Saudi Arabia is seeking to return about half the capacity of its east-west pipeline within days. In New York trading, WTI was down more than 3%. We're off another 1% at the moment at $101.40 the barrel. We check markets for you throughout the day here on Bloomberg. In Seoul, the KOSPI rising 0.6%, and in Sydney, the ASX 200 is up 0.3%. S&P 500 E-mini futures meantime higher by 0.6%. 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
2: On the markets this morning, we're looking at the Stock 600 up by 0.5%. The two-year Treasury yield coming down 3 basis points after the spike yesterday following the Fed rate hike at 4.71% at the moment. Two-year gilt yield's up 3 basis points ahead of today's Bank of England decision. And Brent crude oil down by 1.4% at $104.38.
3: And now on to our top stories this morning. Fed Chair Kevin Warsh has delivered his clearest determination yet under him that the central bank will set policy independently of President Trump's demands for lower rates. The Federal Reserve rate setters unanimously voted to raise borrowing costs by a quarter point and signalled another increase could come this year. Warsh says inflation remains too high and insists the Fed will deliver on its price stability mandate.
4: So the labor side of the Fed's congressional remit is in good shape. Yet for more than 5 years, inflation has been running above target. So our predominant focus is on the price stability side of our mandate. The plain fact is that inflation is too high and has been for too long.
3: Responding to the decision by Warsh and his fellow policymakers, Trump demanded rates of 1% or lower, but said he still has confidence in the Fed chair. Bond markets have steadied following the Fed's tougher stance.
2: American prosecutors say they've uncovered a global Russian assassination network operating in Europe and the US. The US Justice Department has charged 5 people accused of working for Russian intelligence. They allegedly recruited others to kill dissidents. While all 5 remain at large, prosecutors say one offered a US citizen $25,000 to track and kill someone in Lithuania. The allegations include plans to attack NATO infrastructure, including train stations and warehouses supplying Ukraine.
3: Sweden's centre-left opposition is projected to win Sunday's election by just 1 seat. Broadcaster SVT says there's a 99.9% likelihood the Social Democrat bloc led by, the Social Democrat led bloc will secure a majority. The results put former Prime Minister Magdalena Andersson in pole position to form a coalition government. But divisions among her potential partners could complicate negotiations.
2: Clear Lake Capital is taking control of Chelsea Football Club after agreeing to buy out Todd Bailey and Mark Walter. Sources say the deal values Chelsea at around £5 billion, ending years of tensions among its owners. Clear Lake and Bailey bought the consortium that led the consortium that bought Chelsea for £2.5 billion in 2022. And those are some of our top stories on the programme this morning. Coming up next on Bloomberg Daybreak Europe, the head of President Trump's Council of Economic Advisers, Chris Phelan, on why he sees the Federal Reserve raising rates as a mistake. Bond markets are seeing a rally on US Treasuries today with the two-year yield down 3 basis points. The 10-year yield just below the 5% handle that hit earlier this week. More on the markets next. This is Bloomberg.
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1: 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First question, if your constipation with belly pain keeps coming back, you should...
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16: The entrance ramp on I-35 northbound at Riddiman is blocked off by a car fire. On I-35 northbound as well, a crash blocks off the right shoulder of the ramp to eastbound I-10. And on Loop 410 westbound, all lanes are back open after a crash before McCullough cleared. That's San Antonio traffic. I'm Jason Fossig.
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18: And I'm John Tucker, the Bloomberg Newsroom, with this Bloomberg Business Flash. Stocks headed toward their best session since early August. 10 of the 11 major industry groups in the S&P 500, they are higher right now. You have the information technology, that's in the lead. Energy

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1: Radio. This is a Bloomberg Money Minute. The first round of economic data since the Fed's rate hike is out, and it suggests the labor market is still holding up. Jobless claims fell last week to the lowest level since July, down 10,000 to 196,000. Economists surveyed by Bloomberg were looking for 207,000. The housing market is a different story, though. New home construction unexpectedly fell last month by 2.6%. That's one of the weakest paces since COVID. People taking GLP-1 pills for weight loss snacked more than those taking the GLP-1 shots. That's according to new research from Bloomberg Intelligence. While oral GLP-1s are still expected to pose a challenge for food makers like Mondelez, Hershey, Kraft Heinz, and General Mills, growth in pill use could reduce the negative impact of weight loss drugs on product sales. Stocks are higher on Wall Street. The Dow is up 0.2%. The Nasdaq up 1.25%. The S&P up just under 1%. Erica Herskowitz, Bloomberg Radio.
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3: On the latest edition of the Bloomberg Daybreak U.S. Edition podcast, we got reaction to the Federal Reserve's first rate hike in more than 3 years from Jennifer Lee, senior economist at BMO Capital Markets.
4: I had three big takeaways, or the three big things that shocked me. Number one, that it was unanimous. And I remember I called out right away, someone check Truth Social. And the second little bit of surprise was that the press release was so short for such a big announcement. And of course, the 30-minute press conference, which is about half of the usual time. Those are the three big surprises that came to me. But overall, certainly a lot more hawkishness. Again, the fact that it was a unanimous vote, and some of the comments which the Fed chair gave, a lot of it was like a repeat of what he said back in Jackson Hole, but he hasn't swayed from that at all. So, it sounds like we do have one more rate hike to come before the end of the year.
3: Certainly what we're seeing in the dot plot, at least as far as the averages go, in terms of that unanimity, do you expect that to continue as we head further along?
4: I'm going to say yes, but of course, a lot of this is going to depend on what happens with the war in Iran, how long the Strait of Hormuz will be shut down for, because I think that's been the overriding factor for inflation, for not just for the Federal Reserve, for all the central banks around the world, except for maybe Brazil, who cut rates last night. But, it's all about energy prices and about inflation expectations and putting a damper on inflation expectations. If that comes to an end, then before the end of the year, then, we may see some stepping back from various voters. But right now, as it stands, I wouldn't be surprised if we have another unanimous vote in December.
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5: This is a Bloomberg Business of Sports report. CEO Brian Rolapp said the PGA Tour is not considering a path back for LIV golf players like the program it offered Brooks Koepka and three other top players at the start of the year. Rolapp stated that everyone at the PGA Tour, myself included, has been focused on what is best for the organization and is leaning to meritocracy in the new model, making players earn their place. Legislation to broadly regulate college sports has cleared a first major hurdle in the Senate. They voted to consider the bill. The bill aims to put guardrails around escalating spending in college sports as the industry struggles to adapt to a new model in which schools can pay players. Nike is believed to be nearing a deal to enter Formula One as the kit provider for all F1 employees. The American sportswear giants returned to the grid with joint rivals Adidas and Puma with a presence. With the Bloomberg Business of Sports report, I'm Michael Barr.
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7: 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It's Scarlett Fu and Paul Sweeney. 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We're going to check in with Derek DeKlet. He's the executive editor for Canada for Bloomberg News. Get the latest on President Trump, President Carney, back and forth on trade. We'll get the latest from our good friends up in Canada, Dana Dioria, co-CIO and group president at Invest Solutions. Get her market outlook. Drew Redding's going to join us, Bloomberg Intelligence. He's a home building analyst there. I think we got some earnings out of Lennar, the big home builder. See what's happening there in that part of the world with mortgage rates moving higher. Romy Savova, a Pension B CEO, on how over $43 billion is projected to move automatically into safe harbor IRAs by 2030. I don't know what that means, but she is going to explain that to us. So that's all coming. Markets moving today, moving higher after that rate hike yesterday. We'll get the latest and see what's happening with John Tucker and the Bloomberg News.
11: All right, guys. Good morning. 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In the early going, the major stock averages higher right now. Bond yields lower. There is confidence the Fed's going to get inflation under control after they raised their benchmark rate by 25 basis points in yesterday's meeting and also signaled there's more to come. Best performing stock in the S&P 500 belongs to Generac Holdings, up right now about 22%. They got a deal with Amazon to back up their data centers. Bailey's going to take a deeper dive into some of these in just a minute. General Motors making its first delivery of Patriot missile parts to Lockheed Martin. Less than a month after forming a partnership, this is a sign the automaker pushing to help the defense industry rapidly rebuild the nation's ammunition stock. And right now, the S&P 500 63 points higher, up 0.8%, 76.15 on the index. The Dow Jones Industrial Average up 182 points, up 0.4%. We're at 51,647 on the index. And the NASDAQ Composite Index, that is higher by 350 points, up 1.4%. The Philadelphia Stock Exchange Semiconductor Index, the SOX, is 3% higher right now. Worst performing of the 11 major industry groups in the S&P 500. That belongs to energy, as we see WTI and Brent falling. Brent right now down 2.9%, down $3.05, 102.78 a barrel. 450 at the Wawa for regular.
12: Oh, that's painful.
11: 650 for diesel. Thank goodness I don't have one of those.
12: We're just 50 cents away from $5.
11: That's crazy. Bose expanding its lineup of wraparound cuff-shaped earbuds. Two models, the 199 Sport Open and the 299 Ultra. This sounds like a commercial. I have yet to do the earbud thing. I mean, I have these. Just the worst. I don't know what these are.
7: The earbud is as important as the phone itself.
11: Yeah, I guess so.
7: Yep.
11: And this is like another reason for, you know, people not to pay any attention to me. Like, yes. Bailey walking around with his earbuds pretending he can't hear me when I say good morning.
12: There's earbuds and then there's AirPods.
11: What's the difference?
12: Oh, AirPods are white.
13: I have the AirPods Pro Max. Uh-huh. You can't hear anything. Yeah. I feel bad when I wear them.
12: You get to drown out.
13: Oh, it's awesome.
12: Else.
13: But then, like, I realize someone's been talking to me for the last 25 minutes.
11: But what will they say, like, hey, Bailey, look out for that bus that's coming your way.
7: Right.
11: I mean, it's dangerous, I think.
13: It is dangerous, but it does pot out the sound. If you're by a subway, it actually bumps up the volume of the music and quiets the surroundings.
12: Oh, it does it automatically. Yeah. I didn't realize that.
13: The Pro Max 3, I don't know. They're way too expensive. Way too expensive. But I paid for it.
11: We check the markets and other stuff right here on Bloomberg Radio. I'm John Tucker, and that's your Bloomberg Business Flash. Hi, Scarlett.
12: Hi, John.
11: Hi, Paul.
14: Hi, John. Very good. We always. I've been with John for like 3 hours. Enough already.
11: Yeah, we're done.
12: No more hi, Johns.
14: Exactly. All right, John. Thank you so much. Appreciate that. Scarlett Phil and Paul Sweeney live here in our Bloomberg Interactive Broker Studio, streaming live on YouTube as well. As John was just reporting, stocks moving higher here today. Let's take a look at some of the stocks that are on the move. We can do that with Bloomberg's Bailey Lipschultz. Bailey, what are you looking at?
13: I want to start with GFL Environment, ticker GFL. Right now up about 5.5%. Biggest gain on an intraday basis since late July. This comes after Bloomberg reporting that Blackstone and Brookfield are leading a consortia bidding to take the company private. I love talking about GFL primarily because they're in the waste management. Get to make a little bit of a Tony Soprano reference here or there. But the big takeaway is this has been a company that has been kind of a focus from private equity and potentially being taken private for quite some time. I just want to call out that Barclays put out a note basically saying the report kind of calls out that there are more competing groups that may want to pursue the company, which could add to momentum. So certainly keeping an eye on where the stock will be trading again. Right now around $43, up 5.5% on the day, but still down from where it was this time last year, which was closer to 46.
12: So Patrick Dovigi, who's the CEO of GFL, was on Bloomberg Deals yesterday, and I spoke with him. And, you know, separate from what you just reported, he's a former professional hockey player. He was a goaltender who was drafted by the Edmonton Oilers in 1997. Didn't actually play in the pros, okay, in the National Hockey League, but ended up starting his own business and doing much better as a result.
13: That's cool, yeah. Other alternatives than playing in like the ECHL and living in Scranton. Right. But not that there's anything wrong with
12: not
13: Scranton.
12: Not that there's anything wrong with it, correct. But,
14: yeah. All right, GNRC.
13: Generac right now up 20%. This is a company I believe John is probably familiar with. Power generation companies.
11: I got to do this. I mean, I do have a generator, but you got to pull it out of the shed. Put it on, and my power went out overnight. So I'm like, I'm not doing that. The Generac, you know, you hook it up and you could, it's automatic.
13: It does it for you, yeah.
14: That's what I got.
13: That's what you've got?
14: Yeah.
11: He's like,
14: I look out the window and I see the green light and all is well with my.
13: You want the power to go out just so that you can use the generator.
14: Absolutely.
13: Shares right now up about 20%. Biggest jump since mid-February. This comes after an $8 billion deal with Amazon, but not to power your home, to power data center. Surprise, surprise. Again, big rally for the stock. This is kind of another example. We saw Oracle take a stake in fuel cell maker Bloom Energy earlier this year. So it's companies trying to get better investment and potentially better, proceeds for some of these things. Again, not really the circular financing debate of NVIDIA if we're talking power generation, but everything around data center and AI ripping, really.
12: All right, let's stay with data center, AI, and NVIDIA because you've got another stock that's kind of tied into all of that.
13: Yeah, CoreWeave, ticker CRWV, one of the main neoclouds, down, call it 5.5%. Trading at its lowest level since early August. This comes after the company announces plans that it's going to raise not only $3 billion in convertible debt, but also going to start up an ATM facility. So being able to sell shares into the market that could open up potentially 35 million shares. So we're talking about big proceeds for a company that very much is in vogue. Big thing from talking to folks on the buy side, when you talk about a $3 billion convert and 35 million shares on a stock that is trading at almost $80, it's another example of companies needing to raise cash to continue this build out. So writing was kind of on the wall. Now the big focus, if you're playing in the ECM market, is Meta going to do a big raise, and what's Oracle doing? Yep. And that's the big question going forward.
12: All right. Bailey, thank you as always. Bailey Lipschultz is our Bloomberg News Senior Equities Reporter. For more conversations like what you just heard, subscribe to our Stock Movers Reports. 5-minute audio reports on the biggest winners and losers in the stock market. 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Canadian Prime Minister Mark Carney today calling for a closer alliance between Canada and the European Union. During his speech, he said Canada welcomes this ambition.
15: Yesterday, President von der Leyen spoke of moving beyond CETA to an alliance for the future, opening the door to Canada to become the European Union's first associate member. Canada welcomes this ambition. I will tell you, polling shows that an overwhelming majority of Canadians support much closer ties with Europe.
12: That was Canada's Prime Minister Mark Carney speaking at the European Parliament in Strasbourg, France. Let's bring in Derek DeClowett. He is our executive editor for Canada, based in Toronto. And Derek, when Prime Minister Mark Carney said associate member of the EU, what exactly does that mean? Because Canada, if it becomes part of the EU, would be an associate member. the first ever. What is an associate member?
16: Nobody really knows because it doesn't exist. I mean, but there's lots of talk about what it might mean, that it might mean more cooperation on everything from, you know, technology regulation to financial regulation to supply chain stuff. I mean, there are some obvious sort of points of complementarity, if you will, between the European Union and Canada, one of which is Europe really needs resources and Canada has them in abundance. Canada's building up, you know, a larger oil export business, a liquefied natural gas business. These are resources that Europe really needs, especially in an uncertain world where you have a disruption in the Middle East, for example. So, but this is, associate membership is undefined and, you know, there will be a long road to figure out what exactly it is.
14: Derek, this certainly sends a message to the world and certainly to the United States that Canada and Mr. Carney are serious about diversifying to some extent, to any extent they can, away from the United States, as difficult as that may be. What's the feeling in Canada as to that strategy?
16: I mean, the feeling in Canada is it gets quite broad public support, partly because it's not really clear what the alternative is. There is still going to be an effort, I think, to try to get to some sort of trade truce between the U.S. and Canada. There has to be. It makes sense on both sides for there to be some further negotiation and what that looks like. Who knows? But the increasingly, I would say, in the public debate, there is a lot of talk about what U.S. policy will look like after Trump. And I would say a belief among many, and certainly among many in the government in Ottawa, that you can't count on any sort of snapback to a free trade environment in North America, that probably U.S. tariffs will last beyond this current U.S. administration, some form of protectionism. You know, all these things are likely to be friction between Canada and the U.S. relationship possibly for years. So if you think this is going to last years, then you need to look elsewhere now.
12: Particularly if there's a President Vance or President Rubio as well. Very quickly here, when it comes to any kind of discussions between Canada and the U.S., is there any back channeling taking place? You said it makes sense for the U.S. and Canada to come to something, to not abandon talks completely. Do we have any evidence of that?
16: In the middle of August and then fell apart in a very public way. But what we have heard from Carney is that he's had a few conversations with Trump, and we know that Jameson Greer, the U.S. trade representative, and his counterpart in Canada, Dominic LeBlanc, you know, they're sort of on a texting basis and, you know, probably speak from time to time as well, even after this blow up. So it's not as though all channels are cut off. But there's no indication as yet that we're back to the mode of, you know, Canada's negotiators hanging out in Washington for days or weeks on end to try to bang something out.
12: And of course, Howard Lutnick could always intervene, as he has in the past. Derek DeCloid, executive editor for Canada, joining us from Toronto on, you know, what's going on between the U.S. and Canada and how Canada is steering to Europe.
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11: And I'm John Sumner, the Bloomberg Newsroom, with this Bloomberg Business Flash. Risk on today. S&P 500, 76 points higher right now. That's up 1% at 76.27 on the index. The Dow Jones Industrial Average up 330 points. That's a rise of 0.6% at 51,795 for the Dow. And the Nasdaq Composite Index, 404 points higher. That's up 1.6% right now. So the markets seem to be saying the Fed has restored its credibility as an inflation fighter. Kevin Warsh and company can get inflation under control, is what investors seem to be saying, with that hike yesterday of 0.25% and the promise to maybe do more in the coming months. Treasury yields, they are lower right now. The benchmark 10-year is down 7 basis points, 4.94%. The two-year yield is 5 basis points lower. That is at 4.67%. And the money markets, they are pricing in a total of 3 rate hikes over the next 12 months. It also helps the inflation picture as we turn to oil. Brent crude is down 2.6%, down $2.78 at $103.05 a barrel. Boeing says it expects some testing on the upcoming 777X model to spill into 2027. GE is blaming the delays on a pending certification of a seal on the GE Aerospace turbine that powers the jet. The 777X is now, 7 years late. And back to Generac, those shares right now up. Pairing some of the earlier gains, still up just about 20%. They signed a deal to supply backup generators to Amazon.com. We check the markets for you all day long right here on Bloomberg Radio. I'm John Tucker. That's your Bloomberg Business Flash. Garland and Paul.
14: And during Superstorm Sandy, Generac saved us because we had the generator power out for 2 weeks in the greater New York City area in the day. We had people staying at our house. I didn't even know who they were. All I know is I found myself one night at 3 o'clock in the morning walking a crying infant around my house trying to go to sleep.
12: And you can't recall?
14: I don't know who the person was. I don't know who the mother was. I just heard the baby crying and walked down. I see this mother who was exhausted. I said, give me the kid, I'll take care of it. I've raised four, I know what to do.
12: So it's fun when it's not yours.
14: So I go into the living room, turn on the Golf Channel. It worked for my four kids and it worked for this kid.
11: Where's that kid today?
14: I don't know, the Golf Channel puts you
11: to
14: sleep.
11: That's Bryson DeChambeau as a baby he was taken care of.
14: Exactly.
11: Yeah.
14: So there you go, so that's the Generac story. All right, John, thanks so much, appreciate that. Scarlet Food, Paul Sweeney, we're live here in our Bloomberg Interactive Broker Studio, streaming live on YouTube as well. The Fed moved, the markets reacted yesterday, reversing in part the moves down yesterday. Let's check in with a professional here, Dana Dioria, co-chief investment officer at InvestNet Solutions out there in Santa Monica, California. Dana, what did you make of the Fed here, and is that adjusted how maybe the message you have to your clients these days?
2: No adjustments. I think this was all but, you know, guaranteed, right? It's pretty much a no-brainer. Not that an all caps message can be taken as half-hearted, but I think even the Trump administration response was, you know, a little half-hearted in the expectation that we would do anything but raise rates. So I don't think there's any surprise here. And in fact, I think it's a narrative, but I think the dialogue that this is a removing of stimulus as opposed to really raising rates is not inaccurate. So, I think this is what was expected. It was certainly priced in. You know, the big question now is how much more do we have to go? I think it looks like two more is the general consensus, but not a surprise to anybody.
12: Okay, so two more. How does that change how you look at the equity market, how you look at the bond market?
2: So I think the bond market has, you know, obviously gotten ahead of this a little bit, right? At a high level, we expect equity market volatility. We expect the fact that we're now pricing in these rate hikes to be, you know, probably bad for areas of the market like small caps, which it always is. Small caps are more sensitive to interest rate increases. You know, they have more floating rate debt that they have to be concerned with. They have more of a need to go to capital markets. There's also the specter of possibly the hyperscalers kind of, pushing rates as well. So we know higher rates impact volatility in the stock market. But to your point on the bond market, I think that's where a lot of investors actually, you know, have a little bit more concern, right? And equity markets reflect that. So equity market volatility, many causes to be expected. When bond markets start pressing up, you know, 10 years past 5%, I think that's when a lot of folks actually do, you know, kind of stop and pay attention. I think we saw that even all the way back to, you know, Liberation Day, and, you know, kind of bond markets may have moved the administration a little bit to back off. So I do think watching, you know, that yield flirting with at five, et cetera, is a little bit more of a concern for all involved.
14: Dana, one of the obviously underlying positive themes for the equity markets over the last several years has been AI. And now that seems another little wrinkle in there, which is maybe some of these leaders are saying maybe we need to dial back our growth of the AI story here. And how do you factor that into kind of what has been a pretty substantial theme for this market?
2: It's a crazy prisoner's dilemma, right? Where you have the creators of this technology coming out and saying, you know, please put some regulations on this. And by the way, you know, if you read the letter that Anthropic CEO put out, it wasn't even, hey, you know, stop this. It was slow it down a little. And I think in terms that all of us understand, it's not even really a slowdown, right? I think it's just what he's saying is you can't even imagine the pace, the staggering pace this is going to go at. It's not even going to feel like a slowdown. And, you know, but on the other hand, we can't on our own unilaterally do it because we can't afford to have one non-player, right? Somebody who abstains. And we already know, of course, you know, we have geopolitical issue there where China probably doesn't abstain. I think the import from his note was that we're far enough ahead. We can still afford to slow down a little bit in the U.S. and not fall behind China. So it's kind of a crazy place. And I would say from an investor's perspective, we're all funding this. It to the extent that you would actually put credence into the possibility and, you know, who better to say than these people who are saying it, that there's a real danger here. The sad fact is that we're all funding it. All of our, you know, we're all highly levered in some ways to this trade. So I think, you know, the hope is that we do see some sort of regulation kind of come in.
12: Yeah.
2: And, you know, That's better for everybody, financial and human capital.
12: Yeah, we're funding it not just in the equity market, but increasingly in the debt market as well. Before we let you go, Dana, got to ask you about clarity and the fact that the Senate did not do anything on this. It looks like nothing is going to happen before the midterm elections. And, you know, who knows what happens after November. What does this mean for Bitcoin and digital assets? I mean, we've seen Bitcoin come down, but it's still holding at around $77,000.
2: Yeah. So, I mean, obviously, Bitcoin hasn't had a great year. There was a little bit of a late stage rally there, I think, in anticipation that this would pass in some form. Obviously, it still would have had to go back to the House. You have obviously these, you know, ethics considerations that are sort of stymieing it, which is kind of ironic because it's sort of, you know, the Trump administration has sort of pushed for this. But at the same time, it's the kind of close involvement there that's giving some of these senators pause. Bitcoin is a very much a risk on asset. Certainly crypto is here to stay. I don't think this is, you know, it's a setback. It doesn't mean that this tide won't move forward. But I do think for investors who are thinking about Bitcoin, who probably a lot piled in when the ETFs, well, we know a lot piled in when the ETFs kind of came out and made it possible to bet on the trade as opposed to own the currency. It just reflects that this is a highly volatile asset. It should be a small portion of the portfolio. It's speculative, you know, as far as it is, right, as it relates to a return for an investor.
14: Dana, thank you so much. Appreciate it. As always, Dana Dioria, co-chief investment officer at InvestNet Solutions, based out there in Santa Monica, California. Mortgage rates, 30-year fixed, pressing right up to 7%. Extraordinarily high given recent standards. Can't be good for the housing market. Let's check in with our Drew Redding. He is our Bloomberg Intelligence, U.S. home building analyst. Drew, we had Lennar report some numbers. What did they report and what are they saying about the mortgage market out there?
0: Yeah, so Lennar reported pretty soft results for 4Q and that, or 3Q, excuse me. And the outlook for 4Q was pretty weak as well. We had orders down about 9% despite them growing their community count, which suggests that absorptions or the number of homes they're selling in each community remains under pretty material pressure. You know, what they highlight is what we've heard for a while now. It's affordability constraints. You have higher home prices, mortgage rates, consumer confidence. And I think the important thing to note is that they said this stuff has all gotten worse during the quarter. You know, you mentioned we're bumping up, you know, along a 7% rate. I took a look before we came on. We're actually at about 7.25% percent right now. If you look back to February, we had a 5 handle. So, you know, the rate outlook has deteriorated pretty significantly for the home builders. And we think that will keep a lid on demand through the remainder of the year. And I think, you know, we see that reflected in Lennar's guidance. They're expecting Q4 orders to be anywhere from down 2% to up 3%. They cut their closings guidance for the second time by a little bit. Mm-hmm. So still pretty significant pressure on volumes.
12: You know, Lennar is one of those home builders that kind of offers a wide range of properties from affordable single family homes to luxury and lifestyle communities. We've seen Toll Brothers, which definitely specializes in high end homes. You know, that's their niche. They might be in a position to hold up a little bit better due to the fact that their customers are less concerned with affordability. Do you see Lennar kind of pivoting more towards high end luxury products as a result?
0: I think you make a great point. We are seeing relative weakness at the entry level compared to the move up in luxury sides of the market. That being said, I still think a bulk of where Lennar plays now will continue to play is going to be at lower price points. You know, it's a big part of their strategy is providing affordable housing to the market. They've done that through base price reductions. They've done it through, you know, the types of products they're offering, and they've done it through the use of financing incentives. And, you know, if you take a look at their average selling price over the last couple of years, you could see a material decline. They actually stand now below the broader new home market, as well as significantly below the average peer average selling price. And I think that's going to be where they continue to play as they're continue to push volume over margin.
14: 30 seconds left. Drew, I'm surprised home prices haven't cratered because the affordability is just so difficult out there that nobody can really step up and buy it. Why are existing home prices hanging in there?
0: Yeah, great question. And we did an analysis that, you know, if you look at historical monthly payments relative to income at a 7% mortgage rate, home prices are more than 20% overvalued. right now. You know, I think what we are seeing is in a handful of the top markets across the country, we have seen prices decline year over year. So I think it's not the case where prices are falling sharply. I think it's kind of a more of a rolling regional decline rather than a big national decline. I think in order to see something like that, you'd have to see a pretty significant job loss recession. But we are seeing some of the top markets across the country with declining prices.
12: All right. Thank you so much, Drew. Really appreciate your joining us. Drew Redding is, of course, our U.S. home building analyst here, helping us recap Lennar's earnings. Lennar's shares currently up about 0.7% right now, following what we've described as disappointing numbers, a third quarter earnings miss, weak fourth quarter margins as well.
14: Yeah, it's interesting. Intraday, though, today trading, they did hit a 52-week low. So under pressure, and again, that affordability issue, it's just not going away.
12: No. Especially with the 30-year mortgage where it's sitting up.
14: Yeah, absolutely. All right, looking at the markets here, we are rallying this morning, reversing some of the sell-off from yesterday afternoon. The S&P's up 80 points. That's 1%. The NASDAQ up 437, 1.7%. How about that? The Dow up 285. 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
17: The Bloomberg Newsroom with this Bloomberg Business Flash. Seeing confidence among investors that the Fed can get the rate of inflation under control with a 25 basis point hike yesterday, and signaling more are coming. Eight of the 11 major industry groups in the S&P 500, they are higher right now.

0: performing group that belongs to information technology. Best performing individual stock in the S&P 500, Generac Holdings. That is up right now 17% with this deal with Amazon. S&P 500, 78 points higher. That's up 1%. 7630 on the index. The Dow Jones Industrial Average is up 277 points. That's up 0.5%. We're at 51,742. And the NASDAQ Composite Index up 431 points. That's a rise of 1.7%. Apple's latest iPhone launch drawing the strongest web traffic in a Bloomberg alternative data set, the five-year similar web series. So this offers kind of an early signal that consumer interest is running way ahead of the current sales expectations from Apple. Users of GLP-1 pills for weight loss curbed their snacking less than those taking the treatment through shots. This according to new research from, that doesn't surprise me, research from Bloomberg Intelligence. Oral GLP-1 still pose a challenge for food makers like Hershey, Kraft Heinz, and General Mills. Growth in the pill use could reduce the negative impact of weight loss drugs on the product sales. So, I mean, there's, you know, rhyme and reason to this. Among those taking the drugs orally, 74% say they're eating fewer salty snacks compared to 80% of those taking
1: as I'm eating my goldfish.
0: Yeah, okay, by injection. So, and I did this one earlier with Paul, so Paul can answer.
2: Mm-hmm.
0: What do the Harlem Globetrotters and Dollywood in Tennessee have in common?
2: Oh, it's owned by the same company, Pershing.
0: She always get these wrong. You know, I try to stump her, and I can't do it. The late Dolly Parton's business partner, Pershing Entertainment, that is now valued at $1.2 billion.
2: They're also private.
0: Middle of a $500 million expansion at Dollywood with rides and amenities that were all Dolly Parton approved before she passed away. The company runs 10 other theme parks as well as
2: Silver Dollar City in Missouri.
1: I tried to take that company public a couple times.
0: Really? Did you really?
1: Got shut down. No interest.
2: They're not interested.
1: Nope.
2: They like it the way they are.
0: Well, why would they be?
1: Exactly. You know? But I had to
0: paying
1: try.
0: Fees to Paul?
1: Exactly.
0: No way. Wait, check the markets.
2: Who's been to Dollywood?
0: Yeah.
2: No.
1: I'm going to go there, and I want to go to Branson, Missouri. I want to go to the Ozarks. Those people have fun down in the Ozarks. Even during, like, the pandemic lockdown, they're out there on their boats, water skiing, having a great time.
2: I don't know. The TV show, The Ozarks, didn't make it look like it was a lot of fun.
1: Oh, that was a great show.
2: Yeah, that great was. But I don't think they filmed it in the Ozarks. They filmed it in Georgia.
1: Did they?
2: Okay. Yeah.
0: Much different definition of fun. Fun for me is coming here and working with you guys.
2: Aw, John.
0: Yeah, I'm warped. We check the markets and other stuff for you right here on Bloomberg Radio. I'm John Tucker, and that's your Bloomberg Business Flash, right. Scarlett and Ball.
2: Thank you so much, John Tucker. Did you know, speaking of the Ozarks, that when it comes to retirement, there are more 401k millionaires now than ever before. In fact, the number of millionaire 401k accounts at Fidelity rose 19% to a record 769,000 between the first quarter and the second quarter. So,
1: power of the compounding.
2: Yes, very well said. But, you know, a lot of the 401k accounts that people hold, they aren't always aware of, and they're not always very actively managing or even keeping track of. And that's where we bring in our next guest. She is Romy Savova. She is CEO and founder of PensionBee. And PensionBee is a retirement savings provider that helps customers consolidate old 401ks into a new IRA. So, Romy, thank you for joining us here in studio at the Bloomberg Interactive Broker Studio with us. Just tell us a little bit about 401ks and how people kind of lose track of it sometimes, and how if you were to combine it into an IRA, it actually can be very powerful.
3: Absolutely. People have many different jobs over their careers, on average 12. And in every new workplace, you might wind up with a new 401k. And of course, as you switch jobs, life gets busy, and sometimes you just leave them behind. And of course, who wants to leave their money behind? Most people want to bring it together inside an IRA that they can see in one place, they can see their balance, they can manage their own investments, and ultimately they can watch it compound, perhaps become some of those retirement savings millionaires, and then eventually spend it for a happy retirement. So at PensionBee, we help people to do that. They can combine those old 401ks in one new IRA. We use model portfolios with really well-known ETFs like SPY and MDY, and it just helps people feel more in control, and like they know exactly where their money is.
1: I felt like one of the parenting things I kind of got right,
2: mm-hmm.
1: A few of them, was to make sure my kids all have 401ks. 401ks and they max out their 401ks and they tell me that.
2: Take advantage of the employer contribution,
1: yep.
2: All of that.
1: I know it hurts a little bit here, but it's, trust me, it's going to pay off. What percentage of people in the U.S. do have 401ks versus maybe like in the U.K.? Because I know you guys do business in the U.K. as well.
3: Well, yes, a lot of people actually have access to 401ks. Roughly 75% of workers can opt into a 401k.
1: Okay.
3: But when you look at who has the account, who's actually paying in, who's got a balance in a 401k, it's only about 50%.
1: Wow.
3: So a lot of people forget to check the box. Maybe they don't log into the retirement portal and just kind of end up leaving some free money on the table.
2: And it's all about starting early. That's the thing. If you let too much time go by, the power of the compounding doesn't really take effect. So if you were to roll up or consolidate all these different 401ks for the dozens of jobs that you might have held during your lifetime into a new IRA, what are some of the pitfalls that you need to watch out for?
3: Well, you do need to be really careful because IRAs these days are marketed as being zero fee. And we all know that financial services companies are not charities, so
1: right.
3: It's highly unlikely that your IRA is going to be completely free. And we did some research. We actually worked with a chartered kind of actuary who dug into all of the details because it can be really complicated to figure out how much you're really paying. And we found 6 ways that IRAs are not really free. And the first one's really topical because the Fed raised rates yesterday, and a lot of IRAs are actually sitting in cash. So roughly 25% of IRAs are fully in cash, and people forget to invest them. And maybe it's not so bad these days with rates being so high, but in some IRAs, you might not be getting the full benefit of that cash. You might only be getting 0.5% when the Fed rate is, closer to 4.
2: Mm.
3: So it really pays to check what you're invested in. Are you sitting in cash? And if you are deliberately in cash, are you earning the maximum that you could be, or is your provider taking a hefty chunk of what should be yours? So that's a bit of a secret hidden fee.
1: So what's the education involved to get more people to be more active about their retirement funds? Because the days of defined benefit pensions that our parents had, that doesn't exist, hasn't existed for a long time.
2: The burden's on you.
1: Exactly, and the burden's on the individual. How do we educate them? Is that part of the process?
3: Well, definitely at home. The more we can do at home, the more we can talk about money and investments and help kids to really understand the importance of starting early, contributing regularly. That's critical. But if you are not a kid anymore and you are in the workplace, then it's really important to stay educated for yourself. So engage in the content, read the content, read the newspaper, watch shows about money. We think that's critical, and learn as you go. It's actually really interesting, and pretty much everything that happens in markets impacts you as a retirement saver because you're invested in the market.
2: So whenever anyone of our listeners sees any kind of zero fee IRA accounts, that should be a huge red flag to you. And you're going to get, not fleeced, but you're going to pay in some way, what you're saying.
3: Absolutely. We talked about cash. There's other ways too. There's securities lending. A lot of people don't know how securities lending works, but if your securities in your IRA are loaned out, you might not get the benefit of that, but you're certainly on hook for the risk if they don't come back. So there are secret ways that you might be getting charged that you don't know. Payment for order flow, another great example. Your IRA provider might be selling information about your trades to a third party, and that third party then profits off of what you intend on doing. So there's always these secret mechanisms that you might not be aware of.
2: All right. Really, really interesting. Romy, thank you so much for joining us today. Romy Savova is CEO and founder of PensionBee, joining us in the Bloomberg Interactive Brokers studio here in Midtown Manhattan. We are looking at a stock market that is higher today, with the NASDAQ leading the way up 1.5%, the S&P 500 gaining about 1% as well. And yields are lower across the curve right now, the 10-year at 4.94%.
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13: Here's Governor Greg Abbott on his plan to control property taxes.
14: 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So the first thing we got to do is to stop the spending that leads to property tax increases. You should have a say on whether or not your property taxes go up. It should be a vote that requires 2/3 vote before any property tax increase can ever be imposed on our fellow Texans. You're going to be able to live in your home for the rest of your lives without being priced out of it.
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1: 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AI, it's been, I think, almost 4 years since NVIDIA put out that forecast that kind of opened everybody's eyes as to what this AI story could be.
2: Only 4 years? It feels like a lifetime now.
1: I know. It's crazy. And this is a story that changed. The narrative kind of changes a lot.
2: Mm-hmm.
1: And it's changed really in the last week or two with people are concerned about the safety of AI.
2: And putting guardrails on.
1: Putting guardrails on there as well. We've even heard some of the leaders, Sam Altman, Elon Musk, and the like, come out with that kind of cautionary tale. President Trump and others have pushed back, saying, no, you can't let this slow down. Otherwise, China will win here. So our next guest has some thoughts here. John Donish Nagda, he is a founder and CEO of Resilient Health, joining us from Zoom. So, Donish, thanks so much for joining us here. What's your take on kind of the rollout of AI? Does it need some guardrails? Do we need to slow down at all?
18: Look, I have a very contrarian view on this. So I know that a lot of people in the industry, especially the ones at the big labs, are trying to tell you that we need to start pacing. What they mean by that is not slow down the training, but slow down the release, because if we keep the releases the way they are, suddenly things are going to get really scary for everybody. Look, I'm originally from healthcare, right? So I know what regulatory capture looks like. And this looks and smells like regulatory capture. The big AI labs are worried about a very specific thing, and it's not recursive self-improvement, which is what they're talking about. They're worried about the rise of open source. If you look at what's happening, and you know, people can go to Open Router's data, which is you know, this one platform that many people can use, and you can use many different models. Tokens for the big labs are dropping faster than anyone expected, and open source is rising faster than anyone expected. That explains why NVIDIA acquired Hugging Face for a record deal. And I think that this is what they're really worried about. They're trying to slow down the pace of open source and adoption of open source, not really thinking about safety. And I have to say one more thing, which is, if you were listening to Dario, who obviously I respect, but if you were listening to Dario, we would have guardrails at GPT-2.
2: So if that's the case, are we just at a moment where people are deliberately misunderstanding what these AI lab founders are saying and kind of jumping on the moment, capitalizing on the moment to say, let's take a much closer look at this and slow things down dramatically, if not halt progress completely?
18: You see, there is a lot of, so I'm an AI researcher, as you all know from background. And so there is a lot of vested corporate interest in making sure that these labs continue to thrive. And what they're learning right now is that when you keep adding more and more training data from the entire internet, yes, it's getting better. The scaling laws are continuing to prove out, but they're not proving out the way that they thought they would. And more verticalized, hyper-specific models are doing better, small language models, but also specific harnesses, which is sort of learned on local data, learned on sector-specific data, are starting to outperform them. And so I think what's really happening is you've got all of these different forces that are making these giant AI labs worried, and I believe that's what's driving this. And I'm not alone. There's a lot of people saying this out loud. Just to kind of set the stage, you hear letters RSI a lot, and RSI means recursive self-improvement. We've had that for 20 plus years, but it doesn't work that well. There's still a lot of technical challenges, and unless the big AI labs are going to suddenly start showing the data, I mean, we just saw a deep RSI from Google, and they, in their own paper this last week, said that there's still significant challenges to generalizability. So these ideas sound great, and they allow you to believe that AGI and ASI is going to take over. But the truth is that these labs are starting to see real pressure from the open source models.
19: Give us a sense, Danish, the relative competitive landscape, the U.S. versus China, if that's even the right way to think about it.
18: Yeah, it is the right way to do it. Yeah, I mean, China has gone all in on open source. The quality of their open source models is tremendous. I think we have to be very careful about slowing things down. Because, again, look, there are many things that I think the administration is doing right, many things that they're doing wrong. They are right about this. And I think Jensen Huang at NVIDIA is right about this. This is not the moment for pacing. This is the moment for acceleration. We really need to be careful about allowing the corporate interests of a few large labs driving the decision making for the entire country.
2: What do you hope will happen when Xi Jinping and President Trump meet in Washington, in New York, in the U.S. later on this month? Because AI is supposed to come up on the agenda here.
18: I think we know China's stance on this. I mean, they came out and they said that fear-mongering and foreign influence is not going to change their strategy. What I would hope is that we can come up with international standards on use in defense, use in biology, use in gain of function. I mean, these are the things as a physician I care deeply about, as an AI researcher I care deeply about. I don't think, I mean, again, contrarian viewpoint, I don't think these models are actually ready to handle consequential things like that, because the harnesses, again, think of those as guardrails that you're putting on your own models, are not mature enough to be able to handle such sensitive, consequential information. I mean, we're seeing this in healthcare right now, right? And so I think that's what I'm hoping for, is actually more guardrails on what AI can touch versus guardrails on the actual development of the models themselves.
19: Interesting.
18: These models need to get way better. We need to continue to do this. Imagine the incredible work we can do if we can get there.
19: Danish, thank you so much for joining us. Really, really thoughtful. We appreciate your thoughts there. Danish Nagdev, founder and CEO of Resilient Health, giving us another voice in this ongoing discussion, which really just evolving for a lot of us just over the past several weeks, but maybe folks in the technology world have been thinking about it longer. But again, does there need to be some type of guardrails on the development of AI? That's
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2: Good post-Fed day here from Bloomberg Intelligence. We are broadcasting live in the Bloomberg Interactive Broker Studio in Midtown Manhattan. We are also streaming live on YouTube as well. Paul Sweeney, Scarlett Fu, and Charlie Pellett here with you for the next hour of the program. A lot of ground to cover here, including analyzing what happened with the U.S. economy with interest rates. Will Hoffman, our U.S. and Canada rate strategist, will be joining us at the top of the hour. Tyler Kendall, our Washington correspondent, will join us to talk about the latest when it comes to Trump tariffs. He's been threatening on imposing a new rash of tariffs on Europe because of Canada and the European Union getting closer together here. Sid Phillip will also join us as well. He's our chief correspondent for global aviation. And of course, Boeing has laid out some challenging months with delays and slow output. What does that mean for shareholders? And Leo Kelly, he is the CEO and founder of Verdance Capital Advisors, will be joining us to talk about his outlook for the markets for the rest of the year for the fourth quarter ahead. Before we get to any of that, let's bring in Charlie Pellett for Bloomberg Business.
3: Hi, thank you very much, Scarlett and Paul. We've got the Dow, the S&P, NASDAQ all advancing day after the Fed. Let's begin with the two-year. 4.68% where we stand right now. The 10-year below 5%, 4.9, 5%. Your 30-year, 5.30%. Equities pushing higher. At one point, we had the Dow shortly after the open up 474 points. Right now up 220 points. That is a gain now of just about 0.4%. The Dow have been up, the S&P have been up as much as 1.3%, higher now by 0.9%. S&P is a baseline at 7618, up 66 points. The NASDAQ Composite Index up 375, up 1.4%. The SOX, the Philadelphia Stock Exchange Semiconductor Index up 2.9%. The VIX now below 16, and again the 10-year 4.95%. Gold, 43.52 the ounce, higher now by 2.1%. Our main retreat for crude briefly saw WTI under $100 a barrel, 101.01 right now. It is down by 1.4%. Barrel of Brent, 103.86. Brent crude down now by just about 1.9%. Bottom line here, we do have Wall Street digesting yesterday's Fed rate decision and the Kevin Warsh news conference. Dana Dioria is co-chief investment officer at Envestnet, and she was the guest last hour right here on Bloomberg Intelligence.
4: You know, the big question now is how much more do we have to go? I think it looks like two more is the general consensus, but not a surprise to anybody.
3: Envestnet's Dana Dioria interviewed right here on Bloomberg Intelligence. So again, the Dow, the S&P, NASDAQ all moving higher. Oil is declining. Again, WTI $100.99 a barrel. The oil majors lower as well. ExxonMobil down 0.7%. Chevron down 0.4%. ConocoPhillips down by 0.4%. I'm Charlie Pellett. Scarlett and Paul, that's a Bloomberg Business Flash.
1: All right, Charlie Pellett, thank you so much. We appreciate that. Scarlett Phil and Paul Sweeney, we're live here in our Bloomberg Interactive Broker Studio in New York City. We're streaming live on YouTube and streaming live at Bloomberg.com as well. As Charlie was just reporting, we got stocks moving higher. Let's take a look at some of the individual stocks on the move today. We can do that with Michael Regan, managing editor for U.S. Equities, joining us live here in studio. Mike, what are you looking at today?
23: Yeah, it kind of feels like Groundhog Day, Paul. Yesterday I was telling you about Bloom Energy up a lot on optimism about supplying power to data centers. Today it's Generac Holdings' turn. They were up as much as 32%, trimmed that a little bit to about an 18% gain. They basically make backup generators, and they entered an agreement with Amazon to supply $8 billion worth of these generators for data centers. And they also issued a warrant to Amazon allowing them to take a stake of as much as 2.6% in Generac. So really huge day for them. Another one I'm looking at, Robinhood up about 3%. This is after, you know, that Clarity crypto bill failed yesterday, but the SEC came out immediately and issued guidance on basically allowing companies to issue tokenized versions of stock. In other words, you take shares of a company and you turn it into a crypto token and you allow it to trade on crypto exchanges. This is something Robinhood is very interested in. You may recall about a week ago, Vlad Tenev and the CEO of AMC, Adam Aron, got into this huge Twitter spat over this topic. So pretty hot topic, but Robinhood investors reacting pretty kindly to it today.
2: All right. And the last company you're looking at?
23: that. Well, so Palo Alto Networks, or Holdings, rather, I was came prepared to tell you why it was down. Is because Bernstein downgraded the stock, saying it just got over its skis after more than doubling. But it's actually reversed those gains. It was down about 4%. It's back up now. I think basically tailwind from the NASDAQ doing well today. Also, some headlines coming out that the White House is weighing a U.S. incubator for cybersecurity research. Nice. So could be benefiting from that news.
5: All right, Mike, thanks so much. Appreciate that. As always, Michael Regan, Managing Editor for U.S. Equities, joining us here in studio. For more conversations like this, subscribe to our Stock Movers Reports. 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Well, after Canadian Prime Minister Mark Carney addressed the European Parliament, President Trump suggested allowing Canada to become an associate EU member could be a, quote, hostile act threatening additional tariffs on Europe.
6: Canada's been a terrible trade partner. If they do that, if I think it's at all a hostile act, I will put very serious tariffs or stop trading with Europe on many things.
5: All right, that was President Trump in front of Air Force One as he landed in North Carolina. Let's get the latest reporting, what's going on in Washington, D.C., as it relates to our good friends in Canada. That would be Tyler Kendall, Bloomberg Washington correspondent. She is down in D.C. Tyler, what's the latest here? It looks like Prime Minister Carney is certainly moving forward with his plans to try to diversify away some economic reliance on the U.S. here, working with Europe.
7: Right, exactly, Paul. The headline on the Bloomberg terminal after Prime Minister Mark Carney gave his address is that Carney calls on a closer Canada-EU alliance to defend values. We know that as the tensions between the U.S. and Canada have been ramping up over the past year, Canada has looked to diversify its economy away from the United States, perhaps most notably when it comes to actually the energy market. About 20% of Americans' daily consumption of energy comes from Canada, and this has been one of those areas where the country has been looking toward Europe, toward China, and toward India. This, of course, would be a significant step if it ended up happening. And President Trump says that he would follow through with these tariffs. We should say a few things here. One, we got a statement from the EU side of things. We heard from the EU Commission spokesperson who defended the idea, saying in part, quote, the with Canada is not against anyone else. It's unclear what President Trump's threshold would be and what sort of legal tariff authorities he would use. One potential option on the table is Section 338, which the U.S. could use to issue levies over allegations of discriminatory trade practices. But we really haven't, Paul, gotten a concrete proposal from the administration on a timeline here or exactly how this would happen.
8: Okay, so there's a lot of vague bluster here, and we'll see how this all shakes out, certainly depending on how Canada and Europe, you know, articulate what their plans are. And, you know, this could take years in the making. In terms of tariffs, I feel like the next big thing on the calendar is the summit between Xi Jinping and Donald Trump, scheduled for Wednesday, September 24th in Washington, D.C. I know that's still a ways away, but what can you tell us about what's on the agenda right now?
7: Well, Scarlett, tariffs are definitely going to be on the agenda. We have reporting here at Bloomberg News that the two sides are looking to extend the trade truce, likely for 6 months. That's set to expire in November when Chinese President Xi Jinping visits here to Washington. There is some reporting out there that maybe we could see some tariffs lowered. This actually isn't necessarily new. The two sides had committed to lowering tariffs on about $30 billion worth of goods, and we may actually start to see that go into action. At the same time, though, the U.S. has ramped up tariffs in other aspects that have been targeted at China, even if not explicitly, such as new tariffs within the last month when it comes to drones and the parts that ultimately go into them. The Financial Times had a really interesting report out over the weekend that said that the U.S. is still frustrated with some of China's commitments in terms of this trade deal, including when it comes to those export controls around critical minerals, which has been a sticking point throughout these conversations. So that's another area that we should really be focusing in on as we move forward to next week. And there could be some friction here because, Scarlett, as you well know, there's a lot of potential areas of friction. Perhaps most notably, we just saw the U.S. Congress yesterday pass a bill that will give the president tariff authority, so-called secondary tariffs, on importers of Russian energy supplies, China being the largest buyer there, as well as when it comes to the conflict in Iran, as China continues to also purchase Iranian crude.
5: Another issue which has gotten Wall Street's attention here has been AI and the pace of rolling out an AI, the discussion, you know, just existentially, does there need to be some guardrails on AI? And that kind of goes to the question of competition for AI between the U.S. and China. How do you think the president and President Xi will, and President Trump, how will they address that, do you think?
7: It's definitely going to be a fine line that the administration has had to walk when it comes to perhaps holding China accountable against allegations that Chinese companies are distilling from American IP. I had actually asked President Trump this question directly a couple of weeks ago on Air Force One, whether he believed that Chinese companies were stealing American IP. And he said both sides look at each other, but the U.S. is still leading the AI race. As I mentioned, that FT report, China, of course, still has significant leverage and has come out and said that if the U.S. were to take action against Chinese development, then we could see China retaliate in kind, whether or not that be on the AI front or something related, such as those export controls for critical minerals. But the rhetoric is definitely ramping up here in Washington as lawmakers try to figure out how to grapple with what has been this firestorm ignited over potential guardrails. We can say that we have seen a flurry of bipartisan legislation efforts actually crop up over the past week, including one notable one from Senators Josh Hawley and Richard Blumenthal. But at the same time, we heard from the House Speaker Mike Johnson saying that we should not expect lawmakers to take any action on AI until after the midterm elections, if at all. So that means that we will still have these big questions leading up to this summit between the two leaders next week.
8: All right, Tyler, thank you so much. Tyler Kendall, our Bloomberg Washington correspondent, joining us from D.C. with the latest on what's going on there in our nation's capital. And of course, yesterday in our nation's capital, the Federal Reserve raised interest rates for the first time in about 3 years. So much for that rate cutting cycle. Yep. That looks to be over right now. And let's bring in Will Hoffman. He is our U.S. and Canada rate strategist to join us more on looking ahead to what this all means. First of all, Will, what did you think of Fed Chair Kevin Warsh's framing of the rate hike? Less about the AI boom or the recent surge in long yields, and more about how this is a result of the economy that has strengthened more than perhaps some people had anticipated.
9: Yeah, absolutely. It was, a final nail in the coffin for the is Warsh a dove conversation. He's been remarkably consistent at the last several remarks, including Jackson Hole, which is essentially when he laid out, as I'm sure he's enumerated a few times, his principles for how he will be approaching not quite a reaction function, but the inflation front. And frankly, that's when we realized that we were missing on our short end call, which was still pricing hikes, but not nearly as many as were priced. And that leaned pretty heavily on the, I'll say, not the persistence or the stickiness argument, but the lack of acceleration in inflation data. So very similar to the Waller camp from his comments a few weeks ago. But at Jackson Hole, when Warsh said it's how timely PCE is going to be coming down, and it's just not living up to their standards. So at this point, it's more than likely that we get a little bit more of a tightening cycle than the dots imply, and a little bit less than the market's currently pricing, which is one of the reasons why I think you're seeing yields across the curve come in throughout this morning.
5: So, Will, one of the questions a lot of folks have is, when the Fed hikes rates, they rarely, if ever, do a one and done. It's usually at the beginning of a cycle here.
9: Yeah.
5: What's the market telling us here about whether we got 2, 3, or maybe even more rate hikes ahead of us?
9: Yeah, absolutely. It's very rare. There's been one or two examples of singular hikes, one in the late 90s, and then there was a hike in late 2014 that was held through 2015 before they continued hiking. But at this point, we're discounting more than 4 rate hikes through September of 2027. And given the shift in the dots and frankly the tone of the overall data, it seems relatively unlikely that we're going to get another 100 or another 75 basis points by mid-year, followed by a 25 after that. It's very likely that we get one more by year end. I mean, outside of what the dots have given us, a single 25 basis point rate hike is not going to slow down some of the pillars of economic growth, which has driven the entirety of repricing across the 10-year yields and frankly the Treasury landscape. Year to date, inflation break-evens are essentially flat. Term premium is essentially flat to down, depending on your model of choice. And real yields have driven the entirety of, I shouldn't say that, about 74 of the 78 basis points of increased 10-year yields this year. And that reflects a much stronger economic outlook, a more stable labor market, and structurally large deficits going forward, which at this point is going to take a decrease in oil prices from peace in the Middle East, as well as, I'll say, some fiscal consolidation, which does not seem particularly likely over the next coming years. So at this point, you're left pretty much with the Fed addressing what may not have been a particularly restrictive policy rate, and then probably sitting on their hands for a little bit to see how the economy evolves.
8: So I'm curious, given that this is a 25 basis point rate hike, this, which is not a lot, and most people say this is not going to actually lead to anything. It's definitely a big move in terms of what it signals. How do you see higher rates transmitting to the economy? And how will it be different from the last hiking cycle, which began in 2022?
9: Yeah, this is a conversation that we have. It's unfortunately a little abstract and very difficult to tie to actual economic activity because of the long and variable lags of monetary policy and structural changes to the economy over the last several decades. But frankly, I don't view the economy as particularly sensitive to short interest rates at this point. And I think the Fed could do another 75 basis points while having very little effect on the actual trajectory of underlying inflation. I mean, if we're leaning on the argument that hyperscalers and other AI buildouts are driving a lot of economic activity, which may or may not be entirely true depending on the quarter, but if they're incredibly, I'll say, sensitive to interest rates, then sure, we would see some tightening in belts. But at this point, given the internal rate of returns expected on some of their projects, I don't think 10-year yields at 5% versus 4.70 is going to make much of a change to their decisions.
5: Will, thanks so much for joining us. Appreciate getting a few minutes of your time. Will Hoffman is a U.S. and Canadian rates strategist for Bloomberg Intelligence, joining us from Princeton here. I'm actually getting some research that says, okay, we got a couple, three rate hikes ahead of us, but folks think, but don't be surprised if there's rate cuts next year.
8: And there is some penciled in, according to the dot plot. But, I mean, there's a lot of stuff that's going to happen between now and potentially the next rate hike, which probably won't be October, because that's just days before the midterm elections, right? So you're really looking out to something more like December before the next rate hike comes into effect. And we've got, as Danielle Martino Booth was reminding us yesterday, like three CPI reports, three PPI reports, three jobs reports. Anything can happen.
5: Anything can happen. And then, of course, the elections coming up just in a few
8: weeks.
5: And
8: the war.
5: And the war, which, you know, I'm not sure we're hearing much positive rhetoric coming from that part of the world at this point. S&P up 72 points. That's 1%. The NASDAQ is where the action is, folks. I'm going to call the NASDAQ up 385, 1.5%. The tech stock getting a little bit of love here today. Gold up 100 bucks, 4,400, just under 4,400 per ounce. This is Bloomberg.
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28: Fentanyl. 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
3: It's 11:21 on Wall Street. We do check markets all day long here at Bloomberg with the Dow, the S&P, NASDAQ, all advancing right now, day after the Fed decision. And we have got the two-year currently yielding 4.67%, the 10-year 4.94%, and the 30-year 5.29%. Stocks and bonds rising as oil declines today. We've got the S&P right now up 71, up by about 0.9%. Well off session highs. Right now we do have the Dow up 270. That is a gain of 0.5%. NASDAQ is advancing 1.5% right now, with the NASDAQ 100 index also up by 1.5%. The VIX back below 16. The two-year, as we mentioned, 4.68%. The 10-year, 4.94%. And the 30-year, 5.29%. Gold up 2.3%, 43.62 the ounce. West Texas Intermediate crude holding above $100 a barrel. It is down now by 1.6%. Barrel of Brent, 103.67, down by 2%. GM has made its first delivery of Patriot missile parts to Lockheed Martin less than a month after forming a partnership. Lockheed Martin shares down 1.8%, GM up by 3.8%, and Generac Holdings shares surging. It has agreed to supply up to $8 billion worth of generators for Amazon's data centers. It also issued a warrant for a stake in the company. Today, we are looking at Generac shares. They are surging by 19%. Amazon up by 2.4%. Boeing shares lower. Right now, we do have Boeing trading down by just about 1%. Our Sid Phillip will have a closer look at global aviation in just a moment. I'm Charlie Pellett and Scarlett and Paul. That's a Bloomberg Business Flash.
5: All right, Charlie Pellett, thank you so much. We appreciate that. Scarlett Phil and Paul Sweeney, we're live here in our Bloomberg Interactive Broker Studio, streaming live on YouTube. Charlie was just mentioning Boeing. BA is the ticker. It's down about 1% today, down about 8% year to date. And just recently, Chief Executive Officer Kelly Ortberg laid out a set of challenges that surprised investors who had grown comfortable with the more steady performance at the U.S. plane maker. Let's bring in Sid Phillip. He's the chief correspondent for global aviation over at Bloomberg News, joining us here in our studio. Sid, I was one of those observers who were saying, I think they got this thing turned around. They're cranking out the 737 MAX. The worst is behind them. The stock's behaving better. A little bit of a kink, you know, bump in the road here, it seems like.
32: It does, and it sort of shows that the turnaround is far from complete, and it's basically a much more challenging turnaround than the market expects, because there are big challenges at Boeing, and including ramping up production. I mean, Airbus has struggled with ramping up production of its rival A320 jets. I mean, they've been having to push the deadline on when they would get to rate 75, multiple times. And so for Boeing, ramping up to 47 a month has been something of a challenge. And so for investors who were expecting them to sort of go from 47 to 52 to 63, that's been something that's been a bit of a jolt for them.
0: So how did we get here? I mean, isn't this something where the CEO kind of manages expectations during earnings calls? I mean, there was an air show not so long ago where, again, he and Boeing executives can kind of give investors a sense of what is coming, that people are surprised now with this more subdued outlook.
32: They are surprised by this now, and that's because the company had previously sort of talked about how they were going to get to 47 and then they were going to get to 52, and they sort of didn't really talk about the challenges there. And so Kelly Ortberg talked about how wings were a pacing item and how they were struggling to produce enough wings for the aircraft.
5: Wings, and that's important.
32: That is, and you can't really build a plane without those wings. And so for Boeing, this is a challenge in terms of just getting planes out the door. And that also has a effect on their financials, because the 737 is a massive cash cow for the company. And the company had talked about how they expect to generate between $1 and $3 billion in free cash flow this year. And now the CFO yesterday talked about how it is likely to be around the midpoint, and largely because of fewer deliveries.
5: So what's the deal with just the logistics within the global aviation business? Because Boeing calls it out as an issue, as does Airbus as well. They really haven't fixed that since really the pandemic.
32: COVID, yeah. Since COVID, the aviation supply chain has been challenged. And so, like, we were talking to Airbus a couple of months ago, and they were talking about how there's hundreds of thousands of parts on an aircraft, and if you have one part missing, you can't deliver those aircraft. And so for those companies, it's been a massive challenge just managing the logistics, because during the pandemic, the industry sort of went to almost standstill, mm-hmm. and production sort of paused, and that really led to suppliers being sort of struggling to ramp up again when demand came back. And so for the plane makers, it's sort of whack-a-mole, where you have one issue being sorted out and another issue cropping up. And that's really been the challenge post-pandemic, and it continues to be a challenge for suppliers even today.
0: The other thing that's kind of dogging the stock and giving people reason to worry is that the president of the U.S. and China, presidents, I should say, will be meeting in Washington in about a week and a half for this summit. And I guess the expectations that Boeing is going to come out with some kind of announcement, it's starting to dissipate.
32: That is, because the CEO did talk about how that these sort of managed expectations there, saying the announcement that when President Trump went to China in May, he talked about how Boeing had secured a deal for 200 big aircraft. Now, that's really going to take some time to materialize in terms of actually placing an order. And Kelly Ortberg said that while the market had been reopened for, still not going to materialize into this one massive mega order. It's going to be negotiated with the airlines, and they're going to sort of place piecemeal orders. And so I think that was, again, as something of a setback, because the market was expecting this big 200 plane order and possibly more, because previously it had been telegraphed that the Chinese airlines would buy as many as 500 planes. And so that's really been something of a setback in terms of investor sentiment.
5: 30 seconds left. What is the timetable for the 777?
32: The 777X has now, certification will slip into next year, is what Kelly Ortberg said yesterday. And that plane has been 7 years late.
5: Oh, boy.
32: And they're still saying that it'll be delivered next year, but the airline customers have been skeptical about when those planes will actually get there.
5: All right, very good. Sid Philip, thanks so much for your appreciation. Sid Philip, Chief Correspondent for Global Aviation from Bloomberg News, joining us here in studio. This is Bloomberg.
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5: 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Check in with David Havens. He's a Bloomberg Intelligence senior credit analyst on the private credit biz. David, what's the thinking out there in the marketplace these days on private credit? Hit some bumps in the road. you know, throughout earlier this year, but I still hear capital's flowing. What are you seeing out there?
2: Yeah, I would say so. I mean, we definitely hit some bumps in the road, and if you look at BDC spreads as an example, I think we started off the year at 175 basis points, blew out to 260, now we're back to 165. So we've sort of done a round trip there. The BDC equities have done pretty well. And we talk about BDCs because they give you a public window into this private world. Now, what we have seen, you know, through that lens is actually a reduction in assets at some of the largest BDCs through the first half of this year. But this seems to have run its course for now. And, you know, as you're saying, there is, you know, plenty of money to be put to work. There's plenty of dry powder that can be put to work. And there is trillions and trillions and trillions of dollars of demand for credit coming down the pike.
0: There's plenty of demand for credit coming down the pike, but at the same time, those investors who have money locked up have been, at least in the last three quarters, been requesting for withdrawals, those redemption requests. Do you see that slowing down?
2: Yeah, I think so. I think that if you listen to what most of the BDCs, the managers of private BDCs, the Blackstones or BlackRocks of the world, Blackstones, Ares, Apollo, I think that what you're hearing is that there was a large increase in redemptions after we redemption requests after we had at private BDCs after we had a couple of large profile defaults. There was fear in the marketplace that probably peaked back in the spring. Continuously elevated requests coming in the second quarter. Some of that is probably backlog from the first quarter, and sort of new requests are beginning to come down. That seems to be the case. So you probably have to have another shock hit the system to get a bump up in requests.
5: What's the deal expectation for the remainder of the year? I'm hearing a lot of big talk coming out of these investment bankers, M&A guys, and we're going to be doing a lot of deals and going to need to raise a lot of capital. What's your market looking at, the private credit market?
2: Dude, we've been hearing that for years.
5: Yeah, exactly.
2: Spring hopes eternal.
5: Right.
2: There definitely does seem to be some pent-up demand for deals. We had a little bit of a slowdown at the beginning of the year. I guess that the rate increases probably throw perhaps a little bit of a monkey wrench into things. So we'll need to keep an eye on that. I think the expectation is there's another two or three rate hikes to go over the next year. So that'll keep people on the edge. But there's a lot of demand. Maybe the bigger issue that some of the deal makers have or the private alternative asset managers have is monetizing some of their transactions.
0: David, I want to ask you about leveraged loans because there's a wall maturity coming up, 2027, some more in 2028. And Morgan Stanley says there's been some success in refinancing those loans, but the stronger companies tend to get that done quickly, and then the lower quality borrowers still need to address all of that. What portion of those companies are going to be able to refi versus going to private credit to seek a solution?
2: Yeah, I think it's hard to say exactly what the breakdown is going to be. What you do see, though, is a lot of companies go to private credit so that they can sort of tailor specific solutions for themselves. That tends
0: like a bridge loan or?
2: No, just, you know, rather than going to a leveraged loan market where you've got, you know, a whole coterie of dozens of people that you need to work with in order to get things approved or amendments done, you see private credit being attractive to direct lending being attractive to some of these borrowers because they only deal with one or two different counterparties. So they, correct. Yeah. Yeah. But in terms of how much will go where, I think it all comes down to, you know, market clearing prices and ease of execution for the borrowers. And that, I guess, remains to be seen. Both will have a lot of activity.
0: Sure.
5: Are private credit funds, can they raise money today?
2: So money continues to be flowing into private credit. Where we're not seeing it flow into is into privately traded BDCs right now. Yep. But if you listen to the largest alternative asset managers and some of the commentary that they had, they continue to see, I think they continue to be quite optimistic about fund flows in private credit. There's definitely been some digestion, though, or indigestion over the
5: absolutely.
2: Past couple quarters.
5: Yeah, it is such a fast-growing business, but boy, it's been crazy since a great financial
2: and
5: crisis.
2: It's not bad to pump the brakes from time to time.
5: No, absolutely, absolutely. David Havens, thanks so much for joining us. Appreciate it. David Havens, he's the senior credit analyst, Bloomberg Intelligence. He's been around the block a few times. He goes back to Chemical Bank. That's how old this dude is. Now, he got his credit training there, which was awesome. I got my credit training at the Chase Manhattan Bank.
0: Wait, didn't Chemical get taken over by Chase?
2: J.P. Morgan.
5: Yeah. And we inherited a loan from a certain casino guys back in 92, which was a recession.
4: Not my fault.
5: It landed on my desk, and we had to deal with it. So there we go. S&P up 76 points. The Dow up 288. The NASDAQ up 400 points here. So we got some good movement in the equity markets. Yields coming in. 10-year Treasury is in. Let's call it 7.5 basis points. We're now at 494 on your 10-year. The 2 years, 467. That's in about 6 basis points. So yields coming back in a little bit after the move yesterday from the Federal Reserve. More coming up. This is Bloomberg.
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19: It's Wall Street. We do check markets all day long here at Bloomberg. We are looking at a rebound for the U.S. equity market with the Dow, the S&P, NASDAQ all advancing. S&P up 81 right now. That is a gain of just about 1.1%. The Dow up 328 points. On the Dow, a gain right now of 0.6%. NASDAQ Composite higher by 401 points. That's a gain of 1.5%. The NASDAQ 100 index doing a little bit better now, up by about 1.6%. The stocks, the Philadelphia Semiconductor Index, it is up by 3.1%. The VIX holding just below 16. The two-year, 4.68%. The 10-year, 4.95% on the 10-year. The 30-year, 5.29%. Gold, meanwhile, is up 2.1%, 43.52 the ounce, while West Texas Intermediate Crude Oil down 0.5%, 101.86 a barrel on WTI. Barrel of Brent Crude, 104.60. Down now by 1.1%. Mortgage rates up for a fourth week, coming ever closer to 7%, a threshold that stands to worsen things for borrowers in the already stalled U.S. housing market. Freddie Mac says the average for a 30-year fixed loan has climbed to 6.95%. That's up from 6.76% a week earlier. The rate hasn't been this high since January of 2025. Among home builders, we're looking at Lennar shares up 0.3%. KB Home down 0.3%. Toll Brothers, the luxury home builder, up by 1.5%. Recapping, stocks higher. S&P right now up by 1.1%. 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I'm Charlie Pellett. Alexis and Lisa, that is a Bloomberg Business Flash.
20: All right. Thank you so much, Charlie Pellett. Want to get to some housing data, right? Because we had a lot released today. We had new residential construction declined unexpectedly in August. It was actually one of the weakest paces since the pandemic. And this all comes, as we know, mortgage rates continue to rise. They're at these astronomical percentages. Here to break down this data and, of course, and more is Drew Redding. He is U.S. home building analyst for Bloomberg Intelligence. He's joining us from Princeton. Drew, I want to start with the housing starts, because a big part of that was multifamily projects. Is that correct? What can you tell us about that?
1: Yeah, that's an important distinction. A lot of the weakness this month was driven by weakness in the multifamily space. If we look specifically at single family construction activity, which is what matters to the builders that we cover, we actually saw

0: 2% sequential decline in building permits. I think the bigger surprise was the 8% or so increase in single family housing starts, which doesn't necessarily jive with, you know, a lot of the other data we've seen or with commentary from the builders that we've talked to. So I would take that with a grain of salt. Look, I think big picture, single family construction is down about mid-single digits year to date. And we're expecting that weakness to persist through the remainder of the year. You have to remember, builders have kind of been shifting their business models to match production with sales. So when we see mortgage rates continue to rise, we're actually about, you know, 7.25% now. We would expect demand to slow and builders would take their foot off the gas pedal in terms of adding new product to the market. The other thing to keep in mind is that when you're talking about inventory in the new home market, we still have an elevated number of completed spec homes out there. So there's really not a lot of incentives for builders to be more aggressive in starting new homes until they start to draw down that inventory.
1: Yeah, I mean, Drew, we heard today from Lennar, the home builder, cutting its home delivery target for the full year. In addition to higher mortgage rates and the affordability issue continuing to be ongoing, what else is at play there? I would imagine inflation seeping through the supply chain for the builders is a big part of it as well.
0: Yeah, so first and foremost, it's affordability, as you mentioned, higher home prices, rates rising throughout the quarter. Another thing that's been almost universally mentioned by the builders that we look at is weaker consumer confidence. You know, you have consumers who are more concerned about the outlook for the economy, the outlook for their employment situation. So there's more of a wait and see approach out there in the market. You know, you have buyers saying to themselves, well, look, our home price is going to fall, our rate's going to fall. Maybe now isn't necessarily the best time to make such a big purchasing decision. But to your point on costs, we have costs continue to rise through the system. We have, you know, oil inflation, which is impacting, you know, various building products that are, you know, from asphalt to PVC. That's also working through the builders' development pipelines with higher diesel prices. So, you know, the cost of land development is rising. So all these things are kind of working against the group right now and making things more unaffordable.
2: Drew, you mentioned how consumers are feeling. How are the home builders feeling? What is sentiment like for them?
0: Yeah, so you have to remember, home builders in general are an optimistic group. You know, they tend to have to be because they're buying land now for homes that they're not going to deliver for, you know, 1, 2, or 3 years down the road. I think what we hear from most of them is that, you know, we're trying to control the things that we can control. You know, we can't necessarily dictate where mortgage rates are going or what's happening with, you know, geopolitics. So they're doing, you know, what they can do. They're buying down mortgage rates. You know, they're adjusting the type of product that they're offering to try and make monthly mortgage payments more palatable for their customers. And by and large, I think they've done a pretty good job. It's just that there are a lot of things that they are unable to control that continue to impact them.
1: Drew, who's best positioned within the home building space? I mean, when you look at like a Toll Brothers, who's more known for building luxury homes, are they able to fare better in this environment, especially an environment where we may have, you know, higher interest rates for longer than, say, a Lennar?
0: Yeah, good question. And there's a couple different characteristics that we look at to kind of ascertain who's best positioned from an operational perspective. And, you know, kind of starting with the customer segmentation, you're absolutely right. We think that the move up, the high end, the active adult markets are comparatively better than the entry level. Remember, the entry level are buyers that are more sensitive to fluctuations in the monthly payment. So when we have a lot of mortgage rate volatility, that's the buyer that's going to step out of the market first. Now, that being said, while we do like the higher end of the market on a relative basis, you have to remember that housing is an ecosystem. So they are going to be impacted by weakness on the lower end of the market because they are the ones who are typically moving up into those houses. So we like to think of them as more insulated, but not immune. Outside of customer segmentation, obviously, you know, geographic mix matters. I think in this environment where there's, you know, extreme differences across the country, diversification is key. And then the other piece we like to look at is scale, particularly in an environment where costs are rising. I think builders with scale are better positioned to be able to push back on their suppliers. They have more of an ability to attract trade labor. They're able to get better trade rates than the smaller private builders.
2: Drew, where are we as far as mortgage rates? I mean, what's the percent that home buyers are looking at right now?
0: So right before I came on, we checked, we're at about 7.14%. And if you think back to February, so entering the spring selling season, there was a lot of optimism that lower rates would boost demand in the spring selling season. We actually had a five handle. So, you know, we're up over 100 basis points just since February. And when you, you know, couple that with the rise in home prices, monthly payments are almost $500 a month higher than they were back then.
1: You're out there talking to the experts all the time. Is there the belief in the sector that maybe mortgage rates have peaked and we're going to hang out here for a while? I mean, how much higher may we go, or might we get a little bit of relief in 2027?
0: Yeah, I think it was most of the people that we talked to expect rates to hang out in the mid to high 6% range for now. We did see a little bit of pullback on the 10-year yield today. A lot of the move has probably been priced in. Obviously, the 10-year and mortgage rates have moved in advance of what the Fed was going to do. But I still think there's a lot of uncertainty with what's going to happen with inflation and what the Fed will ultimately do. But I certainly think that most expect this to be in a higher for longer environment.
2: Drew, last minute we have with you. What about the pending home sales? I mean, they picked up slightly, and that was despite the higher mortgage rates as well.
0: Yeah, so pending home sales showed a little bit of improvement, but I think it's important to zoom out a little bit. If you talk about the existing home market, we're still about 20% below what is kind of a normalized level of transaction volumes. So the market is still very depressed. If you think about the composition of current mortgage holders, about 67% of them have a mortgage rate below 5%. So there's just not a lot of, you know, incentive for them to give up that low rate and move into not only a higher home price, but a significantly higher mortgage rate. So I think that's constraining a little bit of volume in the existing home market.
2: All right, Charing, really appreciate your time. As U.S. home building analyst for Bloomberg Intelligence, we'll have to leave it there. 7.1% mortgage rate.
1: Yeah, with the average home, you know, well above $400,000. Now, I was just checking Lennar, by the way. It was that with earnings after yesterday's closing bell. The stock really took a hit, but I'm seeing here it's coming back, just up about 0.5% right now. So reversing that earlier drop.
2: They are starting to reverse.
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1: Alexis Christophers here along with Lisa Mateo. Carol and Tim have the day off. They're actually traveling back from Huntington Beach, California. Mm-hmm. They were at the Future Proof Wealth Management Festival, an outdoor festival.
2: So. I saw Carol post a picture. There were palm trees.
1: I know. It was quite lovely, but they are on a plane back. So Lisa and I are keeping holding down the fort here. Time for a look at some stocks on the move with about a little over an hour to go here in the trading day. We've got Bloomberg News U.S. Equities Deputy Team Leader Jess Menton in studio with us. Jess, good to see you. You brought along some goodies today. Generac, that is the company that manufactures generators. They're in the news today. What's going on?
9: Best performing stock in the S&P 500 today. The ticker, if you're looking at this, GNRC, up almost 18%, so on pace for its best day since February 11th of earlier this year. So basically, Amazon just added a new avenue into the AI boom and how to trade this. I'll tie that together when you're looking at this, because what happened here, the firm agreed to supply an $8 billion worth of generators for Amazon's data centers. So,
1: Okay. Of course,
9: that's been the hot play for a while when it comes to data centers the last few years. And then also, Generac issued a warrant for a potential stake in the company. And so this is another play where you're looking at this stock, and then also compared to the S&P 500's gain of a little bit more than 10% this year, so well outperforming the broader market. And then the A&R function, if you want to see on the sell side as far as what the ratings are. So it has 16 buys for Generac, 6 holds, 0 sells. And then also the William Blair analyst, Brian Drab, he said the stock could potentially double in price over the next 12 to 18 months. So you're seeing there on the sell side. But then even more broadly, if you look over at Amazon stock, AMZN, up about 2%. So you're seeing this also in sympathy with the other Mag 7 stocks higher today, but also even beyond that. So you have neo cloud companies that are also rallying today, Nebius, Applied Digital, and then even beyond that as well, notable chip movers, NVIDIA, best point gainer today in the S&P 500, even though Generac's the best percentage point gainer as well. But then AMD, Broadcom, Marvell, Qualcomm, Dell, all higher too.
1: Chip makers bounce back quite nicely.
9: Especially after yesterday, out of some of the corners of the market that were hit hardest yesterday, if you're thinking about the Russell 2000 or most shorted stocks or even microcap tech stocks that technically tend to be more unprofitable, those are the ones that are bouncing back the most today.
1: Yeah, a lot of people are saying that the sell-off we saw right after that Fed meeting was sort of a knee-jerk reaction, sort of a little bit overdone. So we are seeing buyers come in and have an appetite.
9: Right. And the ones that typically hold more debt were the ones that were hit harder yesterday. So you're seeing those bounce back more today.
2: Mm-hmm. All right. What's not bouncing back? This is CoreWeave. What are their shares down? Almost 5%?
9: Yes.
2: What's
9: so they're CoreWeave? Down about 5%. CRWV is the ticker on this, down about 5% on pace for its worst day since September 14th, so not too long ago, but this is a cloud computing provider, among the largest decliners in the NASDAQ 100 today. So it did kick off a fresh round of fundraising that includes a $3 billion convertible bond issue. So typically when shareholders hear that, they're going to get a little nervous here. And then it also agreed to an at-the-market offering program that allows it to sell as many as 35 million shares. If you looked at your to date, CoreWeave up about 12%. So still kind of in line where the S&P 500 is. So you're seeing that as well as some of its peers bringing pull down there. But also we heard from their earnings on August 11th. So they rallied on that. And really a lot of it was the boosted demand for AI. So it's kind of trying to square that away about the fundamentals for the company versus its outlook as well.
1: All right. And the last one you have for us today, a big winner.
9: Yes.
1: Securitize. This is a fintech company, right?
9: Securitize. Yes.
1: They're up big time today.
9: So this is a digital securities platform. It actually went public in early July through a blank check merger. SECZ is the ticker, up about 17% on pace for its best day since June 29th there. So the SEC did give the green light for the digital versions of stocks to start trading in the U.S. So if you look at other
1: tokenized stocks,
9: specifically Coinbase, COIN, the ticker, up about 5% today. And then Robinhood, the hood is the ticker symbol on that. It's up about 3% on pace for its best day since September 3rd there. So Securitize, it's not in the S&P 500. It's actually in the Bloomberg World Large, Small, and Mid-Cap Index. And also, it has about a market cap of around $1 billion. So kind of much smaller than some of its peers here. But that's why you're seeing that get a boost on the crypto kind of outlook there, what it could mean.
3: 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Context changes everything.
9: He comes back in and sort of gives the green light on that. I guess it remains to be seen exactly how the regulatory aspect, because it's so sensitive to that, as well as the direction of Bitcoin. Yeah. So it's something we'll have to continue to monitor.
1: We can definitely see maybe the CFTC come out now with their own rules, just sort of put up guardrails, because Congress basically hit the can down the road and went, we're not going to deal with this right now. You guys deal with it.
9: Yeah, and that's definitely how we're seeing the stock reaction there. And then Baird actually sees the SEC guidance as a positive for Coinbase, as well as some of those other shares like Robinhood. So really thinking that tokenized equities to clients can put their assets to offering more on par potentially with Robinhood when you're thinking about Coinbase. But, well, obviously remains to be seen. We'll have to see how all this plays out.
1: A lot remains to be seen. Jess Metten, Bloomberg News U.S. Equities Deputy Team Leader. Always great to see you. And thanks for bringing along those stocks.
9: Always a pleasure.
1: All right. And for more conversations like this, listen to our new Stock Movers podcast. 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Take a look at the markets here a day after the Fed did the expected and raised interest rates for the first time in 3 years. We've got ourselves a nice rally here, Lisa. And tech stocks really outperforming the rest of the market today. We've got the NASDAQ up by 413 points, but wanted to point out the NASDAQ 100 up nearly 500 points now, or more than 1.75%. 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
19: 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The battle to deliver your Costco haul is heating up. DoorDash and Uber are expanding their delivery partnership with Costco, ratcheting up competition with Instacart. DoorDash users will be able to order same-day service from every Costco starting today. And this comes a day after Uber announced its expansion of its existing delivery partnership with Costco to 47 states, up from 17. Coca-Cola says it's investing $10 billion in its infrastructure in the U.S. over the next 5 years. The investment will support manufacturing, distribution, technology, and other operations across the country. This comes as Coca-Cola continues to gain traction with a growing portfolio of beverages, including sugar-free sodas, sports drinks, and water. And Amazon secured backup power for its growing data center footprint. Generac agreed to supply up to $8 billion worth of generators for Amazon's data centers. Stocks are higher on Wall Street. All three major averages ahead between 0.75% and 1.75%. Erica Herskowitz, Bloomberg Radio.
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18: 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Bumpy road ahead for Boeing.
20: The turnaround is far from complete, and it's basically a much more challenging turnaround than the market expects, because there are big challenges at Boeing, and including ramping up production. I mean, Airbus has struggled with ramping up production of its rival A320 jets. I mean, they've been talking, having to push the deadline on when they would get to rate 75 multiple times. And so for Boeing, ramping up to 47 a month has been something of a challenge. And so for investors who were expecting them to sort of go from 47 to 52 to 63, that's been something that's been a bit of a jolt for them.
18: So how did we get here? I mean, isn't this something where the CEO kind of manages expectations during earnings calls? I mean, there was an air show not so long ago where, again, he and Boeing executives can kind of give investors a sense of what is coming, that people are surprised now with this more subdued outlook.
20: They are surprised by this now, and that's because the company had previously sort of talked about how they were going to get to 47 and then they were going to get to 52, and they sort of didn't really talk about the challenges there. And so Kelly Ortberg talked about how wings were a pacing item and how they were struggling to produce enough wings for the aircraft.
0: Wings, and that's important.
20: That is, and you can't really build a plane without those wings. And so for Boeing, this is a challenge in terms of just getting planes out the door. And that also has an effect on their financials.
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21: This is the Bloomberg Real Estate Report. I'm Denise Pellegrini. Growing number of Americans are borrowing against their homes, with the number of people taking out home equity loans and lines of credit jumping in the past year or so.
22: Home equity is growing faster than any other consumer loan category.
21: Meredith Whitney, founder and CEO of Meredith Whitney Advisory, says the reason behind people essentially putting their homes up as collateral for cash is changing.
22: Historically, home equity has been used for home renovations, but as Home Depot said, home renovations are not picking up to their expectations.
21: She says people are using the extra cash to deal with rising costs as inflation causes pain for household budgets.
22: Home equity is being used more now for cash management and making ends meet than it has ever been used before in history.
21: And she says the share of those borrowing for that particular reason is increasing.
22: I think that number is going to be closer to 50% when tallied.
21: And that's the Bloomberg Real Estate Report. I'm Denise Pellegrini.
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1: We are less than an hour away from the closing bell on this Thursday, September 17th. This is Bloomberg Business Week, live from the Bloomberg Interactive Broker Studio, streaming on YouTube and Bloomberg Originals. I'm Alexis Christophers, along with Lisa Mateo. Tim and Carol are off today. We have got ourselves a nice rally here to the close, Lisa, a day after the Fed raised interest rates. So the buyers are coming back. We've got NASDAQ composite up now nearly 2%, and yields are lower. Also, oil is lower as well. Yeah. And coming up, we're going to speak with the senior fellow at the Washington Institute for Near East Policy about Arabia is looking to restore that vital pipeline, looking to get that back online. And also as the U.S. investigates possible cyber attacks on oil and gas tankers. But a little later on, have you noticed that college sports are looking a whole lot like pro sports lately?
2: Yes.
1: And some schools are spending hundreds of millions of dollars on fancy new facilities. They want to boost their revenue. So we're going to talk about this, about the business of college sports with Bloomberg's higher education finance reporter, because we have one of those, you know.
2: Of course we do.
1: Her name is Janet Lawrence. She's going to stop by to talk to us about the article she wrote just on that.
2: Yeah, and I'm curious to find out how much those tickets are going to cost.
1: Exactly.
2: Too, they're going that high. So we'll talk about the Fed. We're driving to the close with Elena Shulateva. She is senior U.S. economist at the Conference Board. And also, the U.S. CEO of Sunday is joining us live. And you're saying, who is Sunday? You know, they're behind. You know, when you go to a restaurant and you scan the QR code and you get
1: that's
2: the
1: like
2: menu.
1: On your table?
2: Yes, or you scan it and maybe you get your bill like that.
1: Okay.
2: So they have some influence behind that. So we're going to be talking with them about that whole space.
1: I have some mixed feelings about that.
2: Yes.
1: So we will talk to the CEO of Sunday. All right, but first, let's get a check on the day's trade and top business stories. We can do that with Charlie Pellett. Hey, Charlie.
29: Well, hello there. And right now, we have got stocks looking at an advance with the Dow, the S&P, NASDAQ all moving higher right now. The yields lower. Oil is declining. Let's begin with equities because we've got the Dow Industrials up 374 right now, up by about 0.7%. S&P up 89. The S&P currently at 7640, up by about 1.2%. The NASDAQ Composite Index up 400. 438 up by 1.7%. NASDAQ 100 index also up by 1.7%. Bottom line here, seeing quite the rebound compared to this time yesterday after the Fed decision. The stocks, the Philadelphia Stock Exchange's semiconductor index rallying 3.2%. The VIX holding below 16. The two-year, 4.67%. The 10-year, 4.93% right now. And the 30-year, 5.28%. Spot gold up 2.1%, $43.54 the ounce, while West Texas Intermediate crude down 1.1%, $101.34 a barrel. Earlier today, did see a print below $100 on WTI Brent, $104.09, down now by just about 1.6%. So bottom line here, stocks are rallying. Seema Shah is chief strategist at Principal Global Investors. And right here on Bloomberg Business Week Daily, earlier this hour, last hour actually, she told us there are a number of positives coming out of yesterday's Kevin Warsh news conference.
0: I think actually he gave us a few really important nuggets. This idea that he's taking away a dose of accommodation certainly suggests that there's further to go. Continuation of concerns around getting inflation back to target in a timely fashion, timelier than I think what the dot plot was certainly suggesting. So I think there are a few things in there which at least gives the market a pathway. And to me, that's one of the reasons why equity markets are up today, is that they feel like they've got a little bit of clarity. The uncertainty is behind us. We now have something that we can work on.
29: Seema Shah of Principal Global up indeed with the S&P up by 1.1%. Even though oil right now is trading lower, we are looking at gains for ConocoPhillips up 0.4%, ExxonMobil and Chevron both trading lower right now. Exxon down by 0.3%, Chevron down by 0.1%. Alexis and Lisa, that's a Bloomberg Business Flash.
2: All right, thank you so much, Charlie. I want to get to oil right now. Charlie, of course, always talks about it. Brent crude down about 1%. It's at $104 a barrel. We have WTI crude down 1%. It's about $101 a barrel. There's a lot going on. You have Saudi Arabia. They're trying to get this key east-west pipeline back online after recent attacks. How long is this going to take? What's the significance of it? Mm-hmm. Those are the questions that we have. So what we want to do is bring in Noam Raydan. He is senior fellow at the Washington Institute for Near East Policy. Noam, thank you for joining us out here. Want to see if you can tell us if there's any timeline for this pipeline, or if you can also touch upon why it's so crucial.
4: Hi there. Thank you very much for having me. With respect to the pipeline, which was attacked recently, that was a major attack. The reason why it was a major attack is because Saudi Arabia was using it in order to reroute volumes away from the Strait of Hormuz due to Iranian threats and export them out of the Red Sea. What happened right now is that there is pressure right now on this pipeline, on those volumes that were being exported out of Saudi Arabia's Red Sea terminals. And Saudi Arabia right now is shifting more towards the Persian Gulf to increase the loadings out of the Persian Gulf and get them out of the Strait of Hormuz to be exported to global oil markets, including via ship-to-ship transfers in the Gulf of Oman, meaning a tanker would load within the Persian Gulf and then can transfer the cargo in the Gulf of Oman. So the pipeline itself was very critical, especially for the kingdom and also for global oil markets in order to keep oil flowing at the time when oil export out of the Persian Gulf from Saudi terminals were disrupted due to the Iranian threats in the Strait of Hormuz. When it comes to the pipeline itself, how much it will take, I will not go into details here, but there are different possibilities. We might see a partial reactivation of the pipeline until it is fully back online. And there are also other possibilities, but I will try not to go into more into this, awaiting more assessments on the attack itself and the impact on the pipeline.
1: Noam, I just want to ask about the U.S. investigation now. They're investigating possible cyber attacks on oil and gas tankers. What do we know at the moment?
4: What we know at the moment is that investigations are still ongoing to see if there was any Iranian interference, because based on what we know, it seems that the vessels faced compromise, meaning the ships were compromised. But we don't know more details about how it was carried. I would be very careful with what Iranian media is saying, by the way, on these attacks or with respect to the attack on one vessel. Iranian media usually blow things out of proportion, and I'm saying this because I very much track Iranian ship attacks in the Persian Gulf, and I know sometimes they put out claims out there that are not very accurate. Right now, investigations are ongoing, and we still don't know exactly how they were attacked, but what we know is that something happened to the ship. And when it comes to the cyber attacks, again, in conflicts, during wars, these things, we do see them happening. So even before the Iran war, we were seeing some cyber attacks taking place in the shipping industry. So I just wanted to note that.
2: No, and thank you very much, Noam, for that. Can you talk more about other security threats that these ships are facing out there?
4: Absolutely, in the Strait of Hormuz, and this is what I track closely. Back in August and July, we saw aggressive Iranian attacks, specifically against tankers. What I'm watching right now is how Iran might actually go after what we are calling right now the shuttle runs. These are shuttle operations, meaning tankers load within the Persian Gulf, transit the Strait of Hormuz via the Omani corridor around Oman, and which is a U.S. facilitated route, leaves and then goes, and those ships, they go and they transfer the cargoes to other ships waiting in the Gulf of Oman. What I'm watching right now is how Iran might actually try to disrupt more traffic there along that route. These shuttle runs right now are critical for regional exporters as well as for global oil markets, because they're allowing countries to keep the oil flowing. And these countries include United Arab Emirates, which has been at the forefront of the shuttle operations. Saudi Arabia might start becoming more active also in the shuttle runs right now because of what happened to the pipeline that runs to the Red Sea. We also have Iraq, and we also have Kuwait and others. So this is what I'm watching right now. Iranian attacks are still there. Even if we don't see a lot of attacks happening every single day, this does not mean that the Iranian threat is not there anymore. So I would keep my eyes on that. But again, August, July were very aggressive. Right now, we are still seeing, to ship attacks, what we're seeing right now in September is that attacks are still taking place, not at the level we saw back in August and July. But again, we should expect Iran to escalate, and this will definitely depend on the trajectory of the war.
1: Noam, the UN General Assembly convenes here in New York City next week. President Trump says he's supposed to be meeting with Persian Gulf leaders sort of as a sidebar to the General Assembly. If that meeting happens, what might it look like, and might we see anything really materialize from it?
4: All I can say about that is that regional countries are trying also to find a resolution for the conflict, because going back to what we said earlier, it is impacting their oil operations, their facilities, and not only the Iran war itself. Also, we are seeing escalation in the Red Sea because of what the Houthis are doing. The Houthis in Yemen are doing, and these are a group that receives support from Iran. So I expect this to definitely be a major issue to be discussed, meaning the Iran war, the conflict in Yemen, and how a resolution might actually be reached, given the impact regional countries are experiencing when it comes to oil production, exports, and the energy infrastructure in general.
2: Noam, where do we see this war headed? I mean, you had at a recent campaign event, President Trump was saying once again that the Iran war will end very soon. We seem to hear him say that often. We're now heading into month 7 already at this point. Where do you see the war headed at this point?
4: Well said. You said around 7 months. Around 7 months, and we're still not back to where oil flows at least were before the war started, end of February and early March. It's a tough question. I don't have a direct answer, but all I can say, depending on the research that I do every single day, is that there's a new navigational order in the region, in the Strait of Hormuz itself. I really see it very difficult to go back to how the Strait of Hormuz itself was operating before the war. Iran will not make it easy to return to how the order was in the Strait of Hormuz. We still have several challenges. In addition to Iranian attacks, we also have the issue of the mines, which we don't have clear information on. And again, Iran has established itself as an authority in the Strait of Hormuz that continues to harass ships, threaten ships. So this leverage that Iran gained throughout this war, Iran wants to ensure that it turns it into a lasting advantage. And for this reason, I don't see us going back to how things were. The question now is, how do we move forward with this new navigational order in the Strait of Hormuz? It's going to be very, very challenging for many regional countries that will continue relying on this critical waterway.
2: All right. No, I'm right on. Thank you so much. You're a senior fellow at the Washington Institute for Near East Policy. Always appreciate your time. Up next, we have a lot more coming up. We're not done yet. We're talking about sports, the changing college football stadium. You mentioned this. They're pretty impressive. They come with a pricey tag.
1: They come with a price tag. Universities are paying up.
2: But you have to. You got to pay those athletes. You got to pay the coaches. You got to pay the staff. You have to pay everyone, so they have to make the money. Coming up right next on Bloomberg Business Week. Stay tuned.
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34: It's 3:21 on Wall Street. We do check markets all day long here at Bloomberg. We have got 39 minutes to go ahead of the closing bell with the Dow, the S&P, NASDAQ, NASDAQ 100 index. We'll throw on the Russell 2000 for you as well. All higher right now for the S&P 500 index, 7639, where we stand up by 1.1%. Dow Industrials up 338 on the Dow, gain of 0.7%. NASDAQ Composite up 437, higher by 1.7%. Dow Transport futures today up 0.8%. And the SOX, the Philadelphia Stock Exchange's semiconductor index, up by 3.2%. 2-year, 4.67%, with the 10-year, 4.93%, and the 30-year, 5.28%. Gold up $85 the ounce, higher now by 2%. West Texas Intermediate crude, it is lower by 1.2%, 101.20 a barrel. In the early going, did see WTI print briefly below $100 a barrel. Brent, 103.96, down now by 1.8%. Stocks joining bonds higher, falling oil prices lending support to optimism that inflation can be kept under control a day after the Fed raised rates for the first time since 2023. Reaction to yesterday's Fed decision from Dana DiOrio, co-chief investment officer at Investnet, who was the guest this morning on Bloomberg Intelligence.
9: You know, the big question now is how much more do we have to go? I think it looks like two more is the general consensus, but not a surprise to anybody.
34: Dana DiOrio of Investnet. We're keeping an eye on Generac shares. They are surging 18.2%. Generac Holdings has agreed to supply up to $8 billion worth of generators for Amazon's data centers. It also issued a warrant for a stake in the company. That all according to a securities filing. But again, bears repeating, Generac surging now by 18.1%. Amazon up by 2.1%. For on-demand news, 24 hours a day, subscribe to Bloomberg News Now wherever you get your podcast. I'm Charlie Pellett. Alexis and Lisa, that is a Bloomberg Business Flash.
1: All right, thanks so much, Charlie. We appreciate it. A college football suite going for about $1 million.
2: Jeez.
1: You know, I mean, that's the reality,
2: where
1: folks.
2: Where are we?
1: That's the reality at some schools, at least, as college sports begin to look an awful lot like pro sports these days. Bloomberg News higher education finance reporter Janet Lauren wrote a terrific story about this very topic. In fact, it's one of the most read stories on the Bloomberg Terminal today, and she joins us here in studio. It's a great read. There's also a video that goes along with this, so folks, be sure to check that out. You highlight the University of Kansas's David Booth Football Stadium undergoing an $800 million renovation. First, let's talk about where's the money coming from?
12: Well, thank you for having me. So good question. The David Booth Memorial Stadium is named in honor of
1: David Booth.
12: David Booth,
1: ding, ding, ding, ding, ding.
12: Very well-known investor. He donated $300 million for the renovation of the stadium, plus money for an adjoining district that will also generate more money with hotels and conference centers and all that stuff that comes along with it. He worked in the stadium as a teenager. He went to the University of Kansas, and it's kind of a nice story.
1: Great story, yeah.
12: And there is a new arms race in college sports, and part of the reason is time. So how are colleges generating revenue to share with players? They're looking for money everywhere, and part of that involves renovating and building new stadiums and arenas with more club seats, fancy amenities, more expensive food, ticket revenue, and that's all generating more money.
2: You got to tell me about some of those amenities. Okay, so let's dig into them at this stadium. Crab cakes, there's all these different things. Can you, like, dig into what people will get for a suite?
12: Well, they have 40 suites in Kansas.
2: Wow.
12: There's different levels,
2: okay.
12: And you have to have a, you know, an upfront donation, and the least expensive would be $800,000.
1: The least expensive?
12: Not all at once.
2: Okay.
12: You can pay it, you know,
2: gosh,
12: in installments, and then there's an annual fee, at least this year, of $60,000 for the suite.
1: How do local communities feel about this? Because as you said, this this football stadium in Kansas University is going to have this district around it. So I your article talked about UNC Chapel Hill. The folks there, there are some people who are pushing back on these kinds of things.
12: Yes, and these are some of the alumni who are very proud of their extremely successful men's basketball team. I think it was 3 championships over the last 15 years. And they want to keep the old stadium. The old arena called the Dean Dome, which I visited, is 40 years old. And the chancellor of UNC, Lee Roberts, we had him in the studio not too long ago, and he talked about when it rains, they have to put buckets out. So it's in need of a renovation. Yeah. And UNC is building a new campus. They're adding 5,000 new students to keep up with growth in North Carolina, adding new research facilities, new dorms, new housing, lots of change on the campus. And they wanted to move the basketball stadium, and they have run into a lot of resistance. They want to build a beautiful new stadium, club seats, you know, fancy amenities, and there's a group of alumni, former players, and the former coach, Roy Williams, are all opposed to it.
2: Well, you have to talk more about this going beyond football. I mean, I'm sure this goes to basketball. You know, I'm sure it goes to they wanting to make money to maybe have concerts there and make revenue that way. I mean, there's hotels, there's restaurants that probably pay money to the college to lease space there too.
12: Yes.
2: Talk about some of these revenue generating areas.
12: That's exactly what's happening. And they're taking a page from professional sports because the University of Tennessee has a $300 million new district. Part of it is being developed with a private equity firm. And they're looking for apartments, restaurants, you name it, hotels, trying to extend that fan game day experience that people seem to want and will pay money for.
1: There's something called the Protect College Sports Act. Tell us what it is and where do things stand with that right now?
12: So that is happening in the Senate. Earlier today, it passed a legislative hurdle. We'll go next to the House. And that is federal legislation sponsored by Ted Cruz, Republican of Texas, as well as Maria Cantwell, Democrat of Washington. And there's real bipartisan effort to try to fix what's going on in college sports. Students, now that they're being paid, they are transferring, in some cases, every year.
1: Right.
12: Teams are luring them with more money. If you look at the national championship football team this year, Indiana, their coach built a team with all transfers. The same thing happened with basketball at the University of Michigan. All transfers. And it's changing so much. And even the University of Michigan lost its coach to the pros.
1: Yep.
12: And people are very upset for a lot of reasons. Where's the education? If they're literally transferring every year for a better school, better team, more money. If you're a donor, you're trying to support the team, but the team is turning over every year. And a few weeks ago, LSU's coach, their football coach tried to bring NFL players on the roster.
1: I saw that. Kind of insane.
12: And the SEC almost, you know, they went to court and they were threatening to kick out LSU from the SEC.
1: Right.
12: So Congress is trying to find some guardrails. You know, the players are against this idea.
1: Mm-hmm.
12: It's very controversial, but everything that's going on in college sports right now is just the Wild West.
1: It is the Wild West.
12: And chaos.
1: Yeah. How likely is it that this passes in Congress?
12: Well,
1: is there a feel for it?
12: For a bipartisan bill, again, just for a clearing a hurdle to go to a vote, they had 75 votes. I mean, where else in Congress are you seeing this? So we'll see.
1: It's
12: what happens with the House.
2: Can you dig more into just exactly what you're talking about? Like this push for these universities to stay competitive and the pressure they have behind them on this.
12: Well, let's say you're UNC or Duke and you have been the premier destination for many, many years, and all of a sudden another school is going to pay you a lot more money, like Michigan, and they're bringing in all these other top players, you're not going to necessarily want to stay at even a place like UNC. And this is why UNC says we need new facilities or training facilities. We need to be competitive.
1: What about the money that you need to do these upgrades and have these fancy facilities? Is it being taken away from other areas of universities where they may need the money? Is it coming out of a general budget? Or I guess in the case of University of Kansas, it's not. But is that also a part of the situation here?
12: Well, they're all financed a little bit differently. The University of Oklahoma, they're building a new arena for women's and men's basketball and gymnastics, and they're using something called tax increment financing. The Kansas Stadium also has some tax increment financing. some bonds, so they're getting some public assistance from it. But remember, unlike professional football teams, these are in some ways really built-in fan bases that have been fans for generations. They've gone to the schools, so it's not like an NFL team where you could say, "Oh, I'm going to pick up and leave if the next town, you know, two states away is going to give me more money."
2: Well, we talked about some of the challenges, right? You spoke about how surrounding communities, how they have, you know, some might be not as happy about this. But what about the challenge of how long, like, a project like this takes? I'm sure it takes a lot of time to put all these things and all these high-end, you know, things together.
12: Well, the University of Oklahoma began this project about a decade ago, and there was some resistance in the community, and then, you know, trying to figure out all the financing, and they finally broke ground in May. But they don't expect the arena to be built for a couple of years. I think, parking and sewers and all that infrastructure that comes first.
1: What kind of changes might we see to name, image, likeness in the near term?
12: Well, right now, players are, you know, getting real money, in some cases millions of dollars. And it started, the first year was the last school year, and the revenue share was roughly $20.5 million, and it goes up about 4% a year. Oh. Now, if this College Sports Act passes, the revenue share could almost double, because colleges have been doing other deals directly, you know, advertisers or sponsors directly with students. So their budgets are actually much bigger. And the legislators are hoping, by having up to potentially $50 million, that would be for retention bonuses. Because transfers would be limited in this bill, they would give them some, I know, it's crazy, right?
1: They would give them an incentive to stay put.
2: Thinking about all the, putting that in perspective, I mean, even before they started paying these players, weren't these athletic departments spending more than they generated in revenue already to begin with? Weren't they already in the hole? I don't know.
12: Yes. It's just a crazy world, and there's so much money.
2: Yeah.
1: Well, listen, keep us posted on what happens with name, image, likeness, and with this act now making its way through Congress. It's fascinating stuff. But in the meantime, schools are throwing a lot of money at players, at coaches, and at their own facilities to make everything just a little more attractive and find, I guess, new revenue streams as well. So, and Janet Lauren.
2: But I'm saying is this whole, like, new world that we have, that we're living in, where we have stadiums like this, where we have, there was just a story out the other day where college players are now buying millionaire homes instead of living in dorm rooms. Like, it's a different world.
1: It's a different world. And then it also begs the question, what happens to the ticket prices? Yeah. So many ticket prices are above, you know, beyond reach for so many folks. And then what's it going to mean now to go see a college game? Janet Lauren, Bloomberg News Higher Education Finance Reporter, thanks so much for bringing this story to us. We appreciate it. It was good stuff, generating a lot of buzz on the terminal today. We drive to the close with the senior U.S. economist at the conference board on a day where we have a nice day after the Fed raises interest rates, a big rally across the board, tech stocks leading the advance there. This is Bloomberg Business Week.
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10: It's 3:40 on Wall Street. We do check markets all day long here at Bloomberg. We have got the Dow, the S&P, NASDAQ, NASDAQ 100 Index, Russell 2000, day after the Fed. They're all higher. Let's head right over to the First Word breaking news desk for today's afternoon call. And here she is, Jordan Fitzgerald.
11: Thanks, Charlie. The main U.S. averages are climbing after yesterday's Fed hike. The S&P 500 is up about 1.2%, with the NASDAQ 100 up 1.8%. That's the most since August. Meanwhile, oil futures and treasury yields are falling. Taking a look at the Dow, NVIDIA, Cisco, and Amazon leading gains, with Salesforce, Boeing, and Disney declining. Tech stocks are surging on the day as traders are favoring more riskier, growthy names. And Generac is holding its double-digit advance after announcing an Amazon pact after the bell yesterday. Meanwhile, AutoNation shares are headed for their worst performing day in 3 years after management warned of consumer caution on a presentation at the Morgan Stanley Laguna conference. Wrapping things up, gold and Bitcoin are both rallying, and no major earnings are expected after the bell. I'm Jordan Fitzgerald. All yours, Charlie.
10: Okay, I thank you very much, Jordan Fitzgerald. And to hear live breaking news over your Bloomberg, type Squawk, S-Q-U-A, on your Bloomberg terminal. I'm Charlie Pelleton. That is a Bloomberg Business Flash.
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2: That was quite the intro. I love it. All right.
3: I love the music. Introduce a little music into these 3 hours. Why not?
2: Music, a few movie clips. Love it. That means, yes, it is time for Drive to the Close. And we are doing that today with Yelena Shul-Yeytova. She is senior U.S. economist at the Conference Board. Yelena, I want to bring you in. Big day for the Fed yesterday. Have to start there. Raising rates for the first time since 2023. Want to get your reaction and also find out, is that move going to get faster to that 2% target that we hear about?
4: Well, I'm not sure if it's going to get us faster to where they need to be. Well, it also depends on what are you comparing it to. An excellent question from Mike McGee yesterday at the press conference. I think they are trying

0: to get faster than would otherwise be the case with that first rate hike. So I'd say in that sense, I think that will probably work. What stood out to us yesterday was how hawkish the chair was at the press conference, not just the move in the dots, but also a distinctively hawkish speech from the chair. So three things he mentioned that actually lead us to believe it will be the first one in the series of rate hikes. First of all, he said that, you know, we removed a dose of accommodation. So that means there's still some accommodation left in the system. Then he talked about trends and that it's about the trends, not about a particular one data point. So even if the data suggests that, you know, maybe it's inflation is cooling a little bit in September, I think they will still have the reason to go in October because they are looking at the trends. And finally, and perhaps the most important thing is that he said that today's action starts to show we are serious about that. You know, if you start, then you probably need to continue. And that's probably the most important thing to me in the press conference.
1: Elena, did that clarity or more clarity than we've gotten really from this new Fed chief, is that what forced bonds to rally? We saw yields move lower across the board today and the yield on the 10-year back below 5%.
0: It's really about credibility, I think. And the Fed collectively and unanimously voting for a rate hike, you know, showed the markets and that they are serious about putting inflation back in check. So I think that's why we saw this moves in the market today.
2: Was this the market, yeah, moving the Fed, or is the Fed still data dependent? How would you say?
0: They're still data dependent, and it's not about one particular data point, ironically, because I think this move was about that CPI report that we received last week. They're looking at the trends, and you know, the reason why we were so focused on the CPI report for August was to see whether this one data point will break the trend of some disinflation that we saw over the summer. And indeed, it shows us that that trend didn't continue. So that's why they hiked rates. I would say that, yes, the data over the next months would matter. But, you know, we are here at the end of October, right? So, and there is one data point again showing that, well, maybe inflation was not as hot as it used to be. What would the Fed do? They will be facing the same exact question, and the markets will be questioning, are you going to go again? You know, it's just one data point. The trend is still showing inflation is very hot. A lot will depend on what happens with the war, though, and I think that we should be monitoring that as well.
1: With the war and with energy prices, right, which we know are so inflationary and were a big reason why we saw a hotter CPI and PPI, at least at the core that for last month. But in general, when you look at economic data in the aggregate, the job market, retail sales holding on, even though we're dealing with gas well above $4 a gallon now, does economic strength make tightening more manageable for the Federal Reserve?
0: Absolutely. At this point, you see a lot of resilience in consumer, and you see investment on a hot side, and probably investment will continue to run hot. I am more concerned about the consumer, though. So, yes, retail sales were broad-based and very strong indeed. But for the quarter as a whole, if you adjust retail sales with inflation, retail sales only grew by 1.8% quarter-on-quarter seasonally adjusted annual rate. That is still very solid, but it's much slower than we observed, let's say, in the second quarter of this year. So with inflation remaining elevated and with prices remaining elevated, I think that we will continue to see some softening on the consumer side, and especially going into 2027.
2: Elaine, I want to talk more about the relationship between President Trump and Kevin Warsh. It seemed like President Trump was not happy with the rate hike at all. He actually said his rate should be at 1% or lower. But he seems so easy. He's more upset with the board than Warsh. How would you describe the relationship? Is this hike going to cause tension between them?
0: Well, look, for the Fed, they basically, and the Chair Warsh himself, Jackson Hole, they put themselves in a situation in which they just basically had to start raising rates. And it will be the same exact question at the October meeting and at the end of the year. So whether, you know, the president likes it or not, they will have to follow the dual mandate prescription. And at this point, the data is such that we are worried about inflation and not the labor market. Things could change. And I think that it is very important for the Fed to just remain independent and follow the dual mandate and what the data says.
1: Elaine, in the 30 seconds we have left, expectations for upcoming earnings, are they going to be, you know, the thing that continues to drive the stock market rally?
0: I think so. I think, you know, maybe we're not going to see the same strength as, you know, say in the second quarter, but I do expect the investment cycle to continue and for us to see solid earnings as well.
2: All right, Yelena Shulyakova, thank you so much for joining us. She is senior U.S. economist at the Conference Board, giving you some good insight there as well. We're taking a look at the markets right now. We're seeing green across the screen. We have the S&P 500 up about 1%, the NASDAQ up more than 1% as well. So looking good there. We have yields falling. We have a lot more coming up here on Bloomberg Business Week. We're going to be joined by Bloomberg team, a TV team. We have the cross-platform coverage on radio, TV, YouTube, Bloomberg Originals. We're going to be counting you down to the close. Stay tuned.
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1: Alexis Christophers here with Lisa Mateo. Carol and Tim will be back tomorrow. And I was checking the most read stories on the Bloomberg Terminal. And this one got a lot of traction today. You know, there's been this whole debate. Do you take the GLP-1 pill or injection for weight loss? What are the pros and cons? So Bloomberg actually did a survey here. The folks that we work with, they did a survey. And they found that people who took the pill version for weight loss ate more snacks than those taking the injected version. That's according to a Bloomberg Intelligence report. So among those taking the drugs orally or by mouth, 74% said they were eating fewer salty snacks compared to 80% for those taking a GLP-1 via injection. And if you notice, neither one of those says they didn't want the snacks at all.
2: Of course not. But they ate more snacks if they had the pill.
1: If they had the pill, right.
2: So it's interesting because a lot of people are back and forth about it because, you know, my husband's on it, but he has to do the injection all the time and he hates doing the injection.
1: Yeah.
2: And it's tough. I guess, you know, a lot of people get used to it, but the pill would be so much easier for so many people and just how to store it because the injections sometimes you have to be refrigerated. You know, they have to be set
1: at
2: a certain temperature.
1: That's a good point, yeah.
2: The pill is just, it's just easier that way. And this has been this battle back and forth. But with the companies, like the snack companies, like the Mondelez, like what do they have
1: They'd like for the people to take the pill, I think.
2: Yeah.
1: Like, okay, yeah, go ahead, eat our snacks.
2: Eat our
1: like Mondelez, right? Kraft Heinz, I guess Hershey.
2: Yeah,
1: These are the companies that are, you know, always keeping that. And then they're trying to change their products as a result. So this article goes on to say that companies say they're adapting to changes in preference and have bolstered their selection of products with higher contents of protein. There's a lot of folks on these, you know, the weight loss medications. They're trying to get protein.
2: Because you lose muscle.
1: Right. You're trying to get fiber and other nutrients. So PepsiCo, for example, now offers high protein Doritos and smart food fiber popcorn. So see, now you can feel better about your Doritos.
2: Doritos.
1: Protein and Doritos, not two things I should go together.
2: So you go from this. I'm going to go to this one. Those on the shots also increase their consumption of fruits and vegetables by more than those taking the pill form. So that's according to this survey.
1: Tell your husband that. He'll feel good about that.
2: So a little bit more fruits and vegetables. Okay, so you get a little bit more fiber. Okay, it helps with digestion. Okay, I see where we're going here.
1: Yep. But, so these companies, though, they're trying to change their product lineup because they're seeing a sales decline. Restaurants also saying things like, you know what? People on these weight loss drugs are not finishing their meals. They're just eating less.
2: Yeah.
1: So maybe they buy the appetizer and not the dinner, or maybe they split the dinner with a friend, right?
2: And I've been to a lot of restaurants where now a lot are doing the tapas menu. So they're doing the smaller portions so that my husband and I, we go out and we get the tapas. You know, you get a couple little things, a couple little plates, and you're good. But a lot of more people are doing that, I see.
1: Yeah. And what's this? You know, I didn't follow it too closely, but I saw reports out about hair loss in some folks. We're on the weight loss.
2: Don't tell him that.
1: Don't tell your husband that part. But there's a lot that we don't know yet, right? Because the drugs haven't been around long enough, and people haven't been on them long enough for us to know what some of the side effects might be. But we do know that when people come off the drugs, oftentimes they will gain weight back. Maybe not all of
2: it. It's hard.
1: But it's hard to maintain.
2: It's a hard adjustment. Like, you have to make the lifestyle change, and it's hard because you're relying on this drug to kind of push you through it. And then when it's not there, what happens? But there have been other studies, of course, like how it relates to sleep, like with sleep apnea. I know there was another numbers of that. But it's basically like forgetting that blood sugar level down for those with diabetes, for those in that instance as well. This is what it helps out to. And for them, I mean, it's like a lifeline for them. It really helps out.
1: Yeah, in case you're wondering what we've been talking about, folks, it's one of the most read stories on the terminal. People who took new GLP-1 pills for weight loss ate more snacks than those taking the injected version. But again, it's a real personal choice whether...
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1: Apparently, you want more fruits and vegetables.
2: Apparently.
1: All right, we're coming up on the closing bell. 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We're going to cut you down to the close. Bloomberg's the closing bell. 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
7: And right now we are 2 minutes away from the end of the trading day. Romain Bostic alongside Isabel Lee taking you through to that closing bell. It's the Global Simulcast. We're joined now by Lisa Mateo and Alexis Christophorus. And today for Tim Senevic and Carol Masser. Welcome to our audiences across all of our Bloomberg platforms, television, radio, our partnership with YouTube on a Thursday afternoon with all of the major indices high into the green.
2: Yeah, we're looking into the green right now. If we look at the S&P 500 index, Generac up there 19%. These are the most in the S&P 500. On the downside, Lumentum Holdings, they're down, nearly 3% right now.
1: Yeah, you know what I was noticing today, guys? Oil pulling back big time today, and crypto-related stocks actually were able to rally back, despite the fact that the Clarity Act sort of died in Congress.
13: It did sort of die, and you saw crypto-linked stocks there really react negatively. But elsewhere, we also have the Bank of England, to Romain's point. It's a big central bank week. We have the Bank of Japan overnight or tomorrow, depending on where you are in the world. So really, a lot of data points to digest for the markets from here on out.
7: Yeah, some of the uncertainty, of course, heading into yesterday's rate decision, that uncertainty, at least for the moment, has been removed. We got the quarter point hike. Oil prices down for a second day. Yield slightly lower as well. The question is this the start of a trend line that the markets can count on, or does it shift? Don't forget, Lisa, I mean, we're going to get earnings season starting back up in just a few weeks, and we're going to have to hear from these CEOs, and we're already getting warnings out of some of them.
2: Yeah, we definitely are getting warnings. What I wanted to get to right now is get to some of those gainers, like Intel, INTC.
7: Yeah. Well, hang on just 1 second before we get there. We got the closing bell. You know, the market's not closed yet, Lisa.
2: Oh, sorry.
7: You're
2: I got ahead of myself.
7: Us here. My gosh, anything could have happened in those last 20 seconds.
2: Romain.
7: Well, thankfully for Lisa, it looks like the gains have held in these final few seconds, adding about 300 points or so to the Dow Jones Industrial Average. That's good for a gain of about 0.6%. The S&P 500 going to close out the day right around 76.37 and change, up about 86 points or 1.2%. The NASDAQ Composite up about 1.7%. Similar story for the NASDAQ 100 on a percentage basis. Dow Transports, which had an awful day yesterday, only clawing back about 0.5% on the day. And Lisa, Russell 2000 adding about 16 points, Isabel, up about 0.5%.
2: Yeah, Romain, I want to head over to the yield space. We have the 2-year 4.66%. That's down about 6 basis points. The 10-year yield, 4.93%, and that's down about 9 basis points right now.
13: Let's now go to the IMAP. That's IMAP on your Bloomberg terminal, and it's no surprise you're seeing mostly green on your screen. The tech space there is obviously the biggest winner, higher by more than 2%. Consumer discretionary also in the green by 1.5%. Consumer staples actually barely hung in there but ended up in the negative territory, but it's really almost flat. And of course, you're seeing healthcare there higher by 0.6%.
2: All right, I want to get to our gainers now because Romain, I was a little excited
7: now,
2: about
7: Lisa,
2: him before.
7: Go.
2: Okay, now we can get to it. Okay, let's start with Intel, INTC. Their share is up more than 7.5%. So they're still riding this high after SK Hynix said it might be teaming up with them. We had the South Korean company memory chip maker. It issued this statement after Reuters reported the company could potentially lease part of Intel's long-planned chip-making facility in Ohio or form a venture with Intel, major cloud computing firms. SK Hynix, though, they said they haven't made a decision about a deal with Intel. Intel didn't comment on that report. But Intel did break ground for its Ohio campus back in 2022, but it's kind of slowed down the pace of the work on that site. I want to go now to SpaceX, that's ticker SPCX, and SpaceX shares. They're up nearly about 2.5%. That's shares of Elon Musk's Rocket AI company. So Citi analysts, they're basically saying reports that SK Hynix was in talks with Intel. That might have given SpaceX that kind of boost. But you also have SpaceX building that chip-making facility with Tesla over in Austin, Texas. On top of that, analysts are pointing to talks about SpaceX-Tesla merger. Could that happen? Is it not going to happen? That's also could be part of it. But then you have this Bloomberg report that SpaceX has held internal discussions about buying customer operational information from troubled or defunct startups. And that's targeting a more affordable data source to improve its artificial intelligence models. I have to end off with Generac. It's ticker GNRC. And their shares up 18%. They're the makeup of those backup generators. I have one for my house. It's broken right now, so it's not working. I was stuck in the dark the other day. But the thing with these is that they agreed to supply up to $8 billion worth of generators for Amazon's data center. So that's kind of giving those, giving the stock a boost. Also issued a warrant for a stake in the company. This is all according to a securities filing. But we'll see. Analysts are saying the stock could double in price over the next 12 to 18 months.
1: All right. I've got to look at some of the decliners here today. I was looking at the biggest losers in the S&P 500. Paramount Skydance among them. That stock down more than 4.6% here on the day. Its merger with Warner Brothers, we know, has been at a standstill, and it looks like a Barclays analyst hopes it stays that way. This analyst in a note today arguing the proposed merger between Paramount and Warner Brothers could introduce massive financial and operational risks. He predicts the company will eventually split up due to conflicting priorities. Of course, he also notes the potential merger faces an antitrust lawsuit filed by a group of state attorneys general led by California. Romain, I believe you're going to be speaking with California State Attorney General Rob Bonta.
7: Yeah, I'm looking at him out of the corner of my eye right now, Alexis.
1: Yeah, yeah. And also, I want to get in Lennar. Look, folks, when I picked Lennar earlier today, it was down big. But you know what? It reversed course. And it actually is looks like it's going to finish the day a bit higher. But the stock is still down about 23%-ish year to date, down more than 40% in the past year. The home builder cut its home delivery target for the full year, citing interest rate pressures. We saw mortgage rates up about around 7% again, and also worsening conditions in the housing market. Revenue and profit falling in the third quarter at Lennar. CEO Stuart Miller on the call said consumer confidence has declined at rates as rates and affordability have driven more consumers to slow their purchase decision. And then to round out our decliners here, Fluence Energy, this is a company with a market cap of about $1.5 billion, tumbling 15% today, down more than 60% so far this year. It's an energy storage company, cut its revenue forecast for the year. Analysts note that the trim to the guidance was attributable to production issues at its Houston facility.
7: All right, let's take a look at yields here, because a different picture than what we saw in the days leading up to that Fed meeting. Yields down significantly across the curve, primarily on the longer end of the curve, with 8 basis points lower on your 30-year and your 20-year, down about 6 to 7 basis points right now on the 2-year here. So a bit of relief. Still some questions here as to whether that actually lasts much longer than a few days or whether we get another shock. One shock that I do have for you, I don't know if Lisa, Alexis, you guys are football fans, college football fans, but the stadiums they're building now, they're getting a lot pricier, and that means the tickets and, more importantly, the suites, if you want in, it's getting a lot pricier as well, too.
2: They're looking like professional football stadiums. Like, this is getting out of control, but you know what? They have to pay their athletes. They have to pay the coaches. They got to pay the staff.
7: That's right.
2: They got a bill, a lot of bills coming. Where do they get the money, though? That's the question.
1: Yeah, the University of Kansas, right? They have their David Booth football stadium. It's going through an $800 million renovation, but they're not using the general school budget to do it. Apparently, David Booth himself, of course, the financier, contributing $300 million of that.
13: This is just unthinkable. They have more than 40 private suites. I mean, I didn't grow up here, so the whole sports world college thing is just so shocking.
7: Oh, it's big. Embrace it, Isabel. It's the American way.
13: All right. American way.
7: Goodbye.
2: That's it.
7: Yeah.
2: All right. Thank
1: There's
2: you
1: always
2: so much,
1: tomorrow.
2: Guys. I know.
1: Yeah.
2: Nope. Carolyn Tim will be back tomorrow.
1: That's true.
2: Let's move on.
7: All right, that does it for our cross-platform coverage of the market close on Bloomberg Television, Radio, and YouTube. A reminder, the Bloomberg Business Week is now on Bloomberg Originals. We'll be back tomorrow, same time, same place.
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2: Welcome back to Bloomberg Business Week Daily. Lisa Mateo. I'm alongside Alexis Christophorus. Tim and Carol, they have the day off. They're traveling back from a conference. So they've been busy.
1: Making their way back from Huntington Beach, California.
2: Yes.
1: Got a little sunshine in.
2: They did. And we just did the close. So, markets ended higher. We had the S&P 500 up more than 1%. The NASDAQ leading up more than 1.5%. The Dow up about 0.5%. Just a little bit over 0.5%. Right now, we're going to to, where are we going to?
1: New York City, wanting to make sure that companies aren't ripping off consumers.
2: All right, I wanted to make sure.
1: And they're building a team of people to help bring cases against the offenders.
2: Yeah, so joining us now is Laura Naimes. She is Bloomberg News senior reporter. Thanks for joining us. So I want to start with Sam Levine. Okay, so he is the commissioner of the city's Department of Consumer Worker Protection. He's building this unit, correct?
14: Yes.
2: So who is this team made up of? What are they going to be doing?
14: So we'll just start with Sam Levine, who is, a refugee, you could say, of the FTC under former chair Lina Khan under the Biden administration. He was one of the first big hires announced when Zoran Mamdani took office in January this year. But he is building out this 36-person team. He wants it to be technologists, PhD economists, data scientists, people who can go toe-to-toe with the brightest minds at some of the biggest private companies in the country.
1: And what are they honing in on? What are they trying to do?
14: They are trying to get data from companies that operate in New York City, that advertise in New York City, to make sure that they're not using that data in a way that is violating consumer protection laws or violating workers' rights, that they aren't doing this thing called dark patterns, where they're putting together sort of misleading information, using their apps in ways that are not allowed, that are very hard for a layperson to understand or see at the surface level.
2: And what kind of penalties are we talking about?
14: Well, it could be many things, but we have seen the Department of Consumer and Worker Protection reach multi-million dollar settlements with companies over some of these practices. Sometimes they refer out to law enforcement agencies. They recently announced a new partnership with the Manhattan DA's office to go after people engaging in bad acts.
1: How hard is it to police something like this?
14: I think it's incredibly difficult.
1: Yeah.
14: You're talking about the vanguard of technology. And it's very hard for the public sector, as we've seen with things like AI regulation and any kind of regulation of new and rapidly emerging technology, to keep up with what's happening and make sure that it's not being used in ways that are not legal.
2: Now, you mentioned his former position as FCC attorney,
14: mm-hmm.
2: His former boss, right, Commissioner Linda Khan. So is he kind of bringing this tough playbook that she had to New York City, would you say?
14: Yes, I think that is definitely a significant shift. Important to note that a lot of the people who are currently at the agency, it's like 400 employees, have been there for a while, but he is bringing this new aggressive tone, less cooperative, shall we say, more aggressively policing, that is definitely a holdover from the way that Lina Khan pursued her work at the FTC, and signals to businesses that he's not afraid, and the agency and the Mamdani administration are not afraid.
1: How much money is Mayor Mamdani throwing at all of this?
14: Well, that's the other thing. It's about $4 million that the mayor has set aside to hire all of these people. Obviously, that's a drop in the bucket compared to what some of these companies can just spend on corporate compliance lawyers. But they have confidence that they have sort of the spirit and the will and the passion to do the work, even if the money is not the same.
2: What are the companies' reaction to this? Have any of them spoken out, or what's their feelings on?
14: In response to this, we haven't seen any public statements, but over the past few months since Levine took the office, companies have been put on notice by their attorneys to hew closely to the rules, to be aware of this more aggressive posture from the agency and stay within the lines. We've seen some public statements from attorneys to that effect, and also pointing out that the agency is taking on a mission that is a little bit bigger than what it historically has been, sort of trying to fill the role that was left by the absence of some corporate consumer protection agencies since President Donald Trump took office again.
1: How might the consumer feel the effects of this?
14: Well, I think it's hard to prove a negative, but Levine and the Mamdani administration are hoping that what will happen is that, for example, you and someone else could be standing on a street corner currently, and you try to call an Uber or a ride share vehicle or something, and you might each get quoted two different prices, even if you're going to the same place.
1: Right.
14: The goal would be to be able to stop that kind of practice and make sure that customers are being treated fairly across the board, and also the workers who work for these companies as well.
2: All right, Laura, thank you so much. That's Laura Namias. She is Bloomberg News senior reporter with this insight on this story. Really appreciate your time. What we want to do now is we want to go into the interview with California Attorney General Rob Bonta. He's in conversation with Romain Bostic right now. Let's take a listen.
15: By this proposed merger and its blockbuster theatrical release, widespread theatrical release distribution and cable channel licensing. So like in any antitrust case, we look at structural remedies as our top priority.
7: Well, Paramount has offered to have a certain amount of releases that are theatrical. Why was that not enough to appease you? I think they said 30.
15: That's a behavioral remedy, and
7: That's not structural.
15: Okay. Yeah, structural is usually keeping different corporate entities separate. A behavioral remedy is a commitment to behave in a certain way, do certain things at a time in the future. Those have typically been difficult to enforce and are not preferred to structural remedies.
7: So sales of cable channels would be structural?
15: Yes.
7: In you?
15: Yeah, divestitures, sell-offs.
7: What about splitting off some of the intellectual property from, you know, say some of the franchises? Is that something that would be considered structural acceptable
15: yes,
7: to you?
15: That could be a component.
7: Do you think that Paramount would even be open to that? I mean, that's a big ask.
15: Yeah, I don't know. Yeah. It's up to them. Mm-hmm. There's a whole set of different possibilities.
7: Yeah.
15: So through the settlement process that's ordered by the court, we'd be able to explore them.
7: Okay, give me a sense, though, of your mindset just on this deal here, because we talk about a DOJ that says it's reviewed millions of documents, says that it's fine with this deal. Every country out there is more or less signed off in this and says, for whatever reason or another, they're okay with this deal. I mean, what are you seeing about this in terms of potential harm that is causing you to maintain this fight?
15: Yeah, you know, the other regulators across the world who looked at this are looking at it with their own rules and their own geographic market and their own business market. It's very different from ours. We believe that we're the only ones that have looked at this case in the American market, looking at the different business markets that are impacted in an appropriate way. With respect, the United States Department of Justice, I don't think, did an appropriate review, and it was not rigorous. We came to a completely different conclusion when we applied the law and the facts. We clearly found unlawful levels of market concentration that are permissibly unlawful under the law in three separate markets. We are confident in what we found. We're confident in our case, and so far we've been winning in court.
7: When Paramount says, okay, we're going to relocate, you know, we're going to take, you know, 50 plus thousand jobs and however many billions of dollars in, you know, economic contributions to the state somewhere else, is that a legitimate threat in your view?
15: I think only they know what they'll do or won't do. I can't comment on what a corporation will do or what it says. It seems hypocritical.
7: If they leave, though, what happens? I mean, is there something to fill that hole, or is that not, or is the impact manageable enough in your view? I know it's not your job to manage the impact, but I'm sure you have to consider it after talking it over with other state leaders.
15: Yeah, you know, I'm not focused on that. No. I've called it a threat. It's a threat that they've made since before we brought the lawsuit. Since we brought the lawsuit, I think they're still making it today. It's inconsistent with their other professed commitments to LA and to California, so it's inconsistent. It seems hypocritical. If they decide to leave, there's nothing about this case or what I'm asking for that requires them to leave. In fact, I want them to stay.
7: Mm-hmm.
15: So it'll be their own independent choice. It'll be their decision. It'll lie at their feet. We have to do our job. We have to enforce the law. That's what we'll do. I'm committed to enforcing the law without fear or favor. We'll do it firmly. We'll do it fairly. And at the same time, we're also open to having good faith discussions if they want to come to the table. That door is always open, but we're confident in our case. We're willing to take it to trial, and we think we'll win.
7: But not to harp on it, though, but if they lost and they did pull out and you lost those jobs and that economic contribution, would the lawsuit, in your view, still have been worth it?
15: Well, the lawsuit seeks to block harms to the jobs.
7: Mm-hmm.
15: The merger stands, a study in LA County just showed the merger will create thousands of jobs lost, 5,000 to 10,000. It'll create about a $3 billion loss in economic activity. So the merger is what we are trying to block because of the harm it will create.
7: Yeah.
15: And so we're trying to make sure there's fair prices for consumers who pay for satellite, pay for cable, who want to go to the movies, make sure we have a free and fair market where there's choice, quality, competition.
7: Yeah.
15: The merger will harm that free and fair market in three different markets.
7: But once we get to the end of this month and the clock starts ticking, you start getting, what, $7 million $1 million a day hit to Paramount. They're asking for $1.9 billion bond, basically fronted by California taxpayers. The DOJ is even, I don't know if they've taken the side of that, but they've definitely weighed in on this. Are you prepared to put up that bond if necessary?
15: I don't think we'll be asked to pay that bond. I think it's meritless. They agreed to have the trial next summer. That was an agreement. We agreed to all the terms. The terms did not include a bond. They're trying to rewrite a commitment, a promise. They're trying to renege on a commitment and a promise they made and try to ask for something after the fact that wasn't part of the original commitment. So I don't think they're going to win that. We're not concerned particularly in that. Of course, we'll honor whatever the judge says. Yeah. And we're focused on our case.
7: I mean, there's a broader question here, too, also about this idea of federal clearance of some of these types of M&A deals, not just with Paramount, Skydance, and then states basically deciding that they have a bone to pick. I know that's not unusual, but it seems that the DOJ has certainly taken issue with how aggressive recent actions have been, not just by you in California, by other states as well. How much say do you think the individual states should have on issues?
16: When you're fighting the
17: zombies, public speaking, the list of fears is endless. But the real danger is in your hand when you're behind the wheel. Distracted driving is what's really scary and even deadly. Eyes forward, don't drive distracted. Brought to you by NHTSA and the Ad Council.
15: Have withdrawn and retreated from their enforcement of antitrust law. They're not protecting the affordability of the American people. Trump doesn't even believe in this thing called unaffordability. And so that job needs to get done. The federal government has played that role in the past, the US DOJ, the FTC, but they're not playing it now in the way that they should. So the states can and should step up to protect the American people to make sure that they are not threatened with unlawful unaffordability, higher prices, have to pay more for less. So I think it's completely appropriate, and it is well-settled law under U.S. Supreme Court precedent.
7: You had a victory with regards to Meta and getting them to settle, you and the other states, I should point out, getting them to settle $18 billion. There are still some contingencies, though, with some of the remedies that they're supposed to take on TikTok, YouTube, and some of the other services also making those changes. How confident are you that they are going to do that? And if they don't, then what is your course of action?
15: Yeah, we think it was a really transformational moment, a watershed moment, an inflection moment when we got Meta to make these changes. Is going forward. It'll really reduce the harm to the mental health of kids going forward. It's the injunctive relief that changes in behavior for Meta that they need to stop visiting this harm on kids that is so valuable. There's also $17 billion to be used to address mental health harms. We're committed to making sure that these are industry-wide changes, that others like TikTok, like YouTube, like Snap are also going to follow these rules. They can do it voluntarily, or we do have litigation now with TikTok, but we are committed to making sure these rules, these guardrails, these protections for kids exist throughout the industry.
7: How are those protections going to expand into the AI era? Because this is less today about social media.
2: All right, that was Romaine Bosick in conversation with California Attorney General Rob Bonta. They had a lot to talk about because all the talk about Paramount wanting to leave California because of everything going on with the Warner Brothers lawsuits up there. There's a lot to talk about there. What we want to do, though, is get a reset. And for that, we go to Charlie Pellett with the Bloomberg Business Flash.
18: Hi, thank you very much. And here's what's going on. First of all, Paramount Skydance, Warner Brothers Discovery, Paramount Skydance shares. Right now, they are down 4.6%, closing lower today. Warner Brothers Discovery, the target up today by about 0.6%. 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Anshin, now a part of Baker Tilly. Big thinking within reach. Again, Anshin, now a part of Baker Tilly. The Dow, the S&P, NASDAQ, all moving higher today. S&P 500 index up 85 points. That was a gain of 1.1%. Stocks joining bonds higher. The Dow Industrials up 316, up by about 0.6%. NASDAQ higher today by 439. NASDAQ up today by just about 1.7%. The SOX, the Philadelphia Stock Exchange's semiconductor index up 3.1%, with the VIX higher today. The VIX just above 15. The two-year right now 4.66%, your 10-year 4.93%, and the 30-year 5.28%. Gold up up 1.9%, $43.43 the ounce. West Texas Intermediate crude down 1.1%, $101.27 a barrel. Brent, $104.13 barrel of Brent today, down by 1.6%. Recapping, stocks higher, S&P up by about 1.1%. 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Alexis and Lisa, that is a Bloomberg Business Flash.
1: All right, we appreciate it, Charlie Pellett. Thanks so much. You know, after 2 years of breakneck gains, defense stocks seem to have hit a wall this year, down about 20% or more from their March peaks. And this is amid political uncertainty, of course, concerns about valuations. And it's even happening as global conflicts drive record military backlogs. Here to break down the outlook for defense stocks now is Bloomberg Intelligence Senior Defense Research Analyst Wayne Sanders. Wayne, good to see you. I want to start with a bit of news that broke a short time ago. The Trump administration notifying Congress that it plans to sell Saudi Arabia up to 48 F-35 warplanes. This, I know, is a deal that had been in the works for years, really. It's said to be worth as much as $24.5 billion. Who stands to benefit the most from that deal?
16: Yeah, thank you so much for having me on. I think the short answer, obviously, is Lockheed ends up being the biggest beneficiary for this, obviously, for F-35 as part of the integrators. But I think the most important piece that's off of this is that it also ties in Saudi Arabia into the American combat ecosystem for the next 20 to 30 years. So it goes just beyond that. It also ties into the rest of the integrators that play a part in this, between RTX and Pratt & Whitney engines as well, that are part of this. But all of this to say that it's not just the $24 billion up front, it's also dealing with all the rest of the maintenance and repair operations, the MRO that goes along with this, sustainability and lifecycle maintenance that goes along. So this is actually a pretty big move at this point.
1: You know, Wayne, I know that Lockheed Martin's the main contractor here for this warplane. I looked at the stock and I expected to see a big bump up. It was up just fractionally today. Any just thoughts on why that may be? I don't know if you spoke to anybody about it.
16: Yeah, you know, I think we're all kind of sitting in the same space where its defense demand has not stalled. Obviously, you can see that it has gone through the roof, but the stocks have stalled. Investors right now are looking at the contract headlines and asking whether or not those commitments are going to turn into deliveries, revenue, and free cash flow. So right now, the primes are currently in the investment phase. They're expanding their factories, hiring workers, and rebuilding suppliers, right? That's one of the big areas right now that you're seeing them do because of some of these multi-year framework agreements that the administration has put out to really show everybody across the industry, even their tier two and tier three suppliers, that this is a long game demand. This is not a, hey, we're really, really excited about it this year and it's going to go away next year. But some of that still takes a little bit of time. And the election does add some uncertainty over the size and timing of that FY27 funding.
2: Hey, Colonel Sanders, what does this higher defense spending in Europe, around the world, I mean, can't that help out?
16: Yeah, I think it absolutely does. You know, we talk about the Saudi Arabia piece, but not just that. The Epic Fury, the DOD's Inspector General put out a report that talked about $44 billion worth of foreign military sales that are Gulf states, as well as NATO continues to be pushing towards their 3.5% up to their 5% limit that they agreed to spend towards defense. These are all areas that are great to get the defense spending started. The problem is that when it comes to manufacturing and actually bending metal, these are things that take a long time. So if you don't already have, you know, hot production lines that are doing this, is something that you're pretty much starting. It's like going to the gym, you know, and you're like, oh, I'm going to start benching 350 pounds. Well, if you haven't been doing that for a while, it's going to take you a while to get there. And I think you see some of that in different pockets across NATO, Europe, Asia, as well as in the Gulf states.
2: So that said, what's your longer term outlook for defense at this point?
16: I think it's still very, very strong, especially when you start looking at, if you take the Pentagon base budget, you take the Saudi Arabia deal, as well as NATO and allied demand for a lot of defense capabilities right now, all of those things equal sustainable higher production. Those are all indicators right now that as these manufacturers start to come up, right, when we talk about, PAC-3 interceptors going from 650 to 2,000 interceptors per year, the demand is still greatly completely beyond that. But what you are is you're moving the needle for these manufacturers who are building the plants, who are building the production facility, and then you'll start to see that demand start to catch up. And then you also have defense areas. We keep always talking about like exquisite interceptors, like the PAC-3 interceptor for $4 million. Well, a lot of countries are putting out demand saying, I don't need something that exquisite. I need something that might, I can shoot down some of these Shahed 136 drones and others. So I'm looking for $20,000 to $50,000 solutions as well.
1: But Wayne, could a possible juggernaut here be the midterm elections? Because some are saying, look, if we wind up with a blue wave and Democrats take control of both houses, are we going to see a pullback in defense spending? Does it spell trouble for military contractors?
16: I think the top line is okay. I think where you really have to figure out if it ends up going into a blue wave, I think what you're going to see is the supplementals will be submitted specifically for specific programs as opposed to this $350 billion reconciliation bill added onto the top line of the $1.15 trillion. So what I mean by that is instead of taking huge programs and throwing them all in and saying, hey, we want to up all of these games, you have to come back and say, okay, I want to talk specifically about interceptors. I need a supplemental that's going to be $40 billion specifically for PAC-3 and THAAD interceptors and beyond. And they're going to have to be able to justify that and then approve those individually, because that you can see right now from a national security perspective, there is a need for these. I don't see the need going away, and I don't see Congress stopping to say, oh, we don't need those anymore. But what they are going to do is say, we're not going to write you a blank check for $350 billion and then come back and tell me what you spent it on. It's going to go back more to what you saw somewhat under the Biden administration, where you have to do what are called PE line reviews. And they're going to say, we gave you this amount of money for this program. You show me where you spent it. And then if you need the supplemental, you need to be able to come back, ask us for more money for each specific program instead of these larger blank checks.
2: Colonel Sanders, earlier you mentioned Lockheed Martin. I want to point out an article that's just out. The Pentagon and Lockheed, they're moving to speed up the production of this new classified air-to-air missile. What more can you tell us about it and the importance of it?
16: Yeah, so absolutely. So the AIM 260, it's called the Joint Advanced Tactical Missile, the JADM. It's been out there for a little while in terms of trying to reach production limits. Right now, the standard is RTX's AIM 120. It's a medium range air to air missile called the AMRAAM. You might have heard people talk about it. This JADM is supposed to be one of the future ones that we're looking at right now, especially when we consider a China, you know, Indo-Pacific type capability threat for a peer-to-peer adversary. So when you look at the Saudi Arabia stuff, that F-35 is more about Iranian deterrence. And then you look at the JADM, what's coming out right now, and that is looking towards the future potential consideration for a China scenario. And that tactical missile, this one of the nice things about this is that it fits into an F-22 and an F-35 with potential for integration into an F-16 and an F-15. What does that mean to somebody who doesn't study defense all day? It means that it can be interoperable. You can build it at a higher scale because you're not just building it for one platform. You can pretty much put it on the line and say, build me as many as you possibly can. It's needed for a threat, something as a peer-to-peer adversary because of its speed, range, and maneuverability. That's really what you're looking for, because most of our peer adversaries have the ability to knock down conventional munitions that they're just traveling in a straight line. So all these additional types of capabilities right now are to try and evade and get by or obfuscate capabilities that exist like Russia or China would have.
1: And we're speaking with Bloomberg Intelligence Senior Defense Research Analyst Colonel Wayne Sanders. Colonel Sanders, when you look at the big contractors, who is best positioned, I guess, for growth in the short term?
16: Yeah, I would say, you have Lockheed, RTX, and Northrop, because they are tied to the munitions side of the house, right? All hands on deck right now to be able to raise all of these production lines. And that's where you're seeing a lot of the framework agreements coming from. L3Harris is a big one as well, because of their missile solutions. They play a big part in this. You also then have some of the tech disruptors who have a play in this as well, because you're now looking for those low-cost containerized munitions or low-cost cruise missiles. And the DoD had pushed out specifically asking for five different companies to start looking at those. Those are those $20,000 to $50,000 solutions instead of multi-million dollar solutions. So Coaspire, Leidos, Anderle and Castilian and Zone 5 all play within this. They all have the contracts right now to try and get 20 to 30,000 of these missiles so that we have scalability for things like drones and those slower ballistic missiles.
2: So on the flip side, then, who's having the toughest time, short term, let's say?
16: Yeah, I would say I think right now some of your standard lower ground, I hate to use this phrase, but the ground pounder capabilities, right? We've seen the Army pay be a bill payer for a lot of different things, unless it is tied to these long range munitions like we're talking about. They end up looking at it as, hey, we have great capabilities on the ground, but we're not seeing a whole lot in terms of a demand for a ground fight unless we're going to go and put tanks over in Europe, right? We don't need those so much for a fight against a peer adversary like China. So if you are looking at that, you're going to see more on the strategic bomber side of the house and anything that's longer range, because we have to be able to reach that. So I think that's where your bill payers are going to come from.
1: And from your perspective, biggest hurdle that defense stocks may be facing, in the next year or so?
16: Yeah, I think it's going to end up being when you put these on paper on contract, right, putting up these additional lines, some of these still take a couple of years. You know, when we talk about Lockheed going from 650 to 2000, that is a 7-year framework agreement. That's not something that happens overnight. Do I think that Lockheed and RTX are going to beat their projections for the year over year, specifically in terms of how many they're actually putting out? I do. I think they're actually doing a very good job there. But it does not happen overnight. So when investors are looking, going, hey, we saw this deal come out last year, why are we not at 2,000 interceptors for PAC-3? Why are we not at, 500 of a different type of munition? It's because these production lines still have to be built in some, and they still have to be able to throw out, and the supply chain does play a part in this as well.
1: All right, there we took a deep dive into defense stocks, and we are grateful to Colonel Wayne Sanders for helping us do that, Bloomberg Intelligence Senior Defense Research Analyst. When you ask for a check at the restaurant, that's so 2025. Because now there are these QR codes, and they help you pay right there at your desk, right there at your desk.
2: At your table.
1: Stuck at the office, right there at your table. So you don't have to ask your server.
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18: It is 4:40 on Wall Street. We do check markets all day long here at Bloomberg. A rebound Thursday. Equities had their biggest gain in 6 weeks. S&P 500 today up by 1.1%, higher by 85 points. Dow Industrials up 316 on the Dow, a gain of 0.6%. NASDAQ Composite higher today by 1.7%. NASDAQ 100 Index up 1.7%. The stocks, the Philadelphia Stock Exchange's Semiconductor Index rallied 3.1%. All of this with the VIX just above 15. The two-year, day after the Fed, 4.66%. The 10-year, 4.93%. And the 30-year, 5.28%. Gold up $79 the ounce, up 1.9% to $43.42. West Texas Intermediate crude, $101.29 a barrel, down 1.1%. In the early going, we did see oil trading, WTI trading below $100 a barrel. Brent, $104.24, a drop today of 1.5%. Bottom line here, stocks joined bonds higher as falling oil prices lent support to optimism that inflation can be kept under control. But Yelena Shulyetyeva, senior U.S. economist at the conference board, was interviewed right here on Bloomberg Business Week Daily. She told us she is still concerned about the U.S. consumer.
19: With inflation remaining elevated and with prices remaining elevated, I think that we will continue to see some softening on the consumer side, and especially going into 2027.
18: Yelena Shulyetyeva, senior U.S. economist at the conference board. Big day for Generac Holdings. It agreed to supply up to $8 billion worth of generators for Amazon's data centers, and it issued a warrant for a stake in the company. That, according to a securities filing, Generac today up 18.3%, Amazon up by 2.1%. And that, Alexis and Lisa, it's a Bloomberg Business Flash.
6: All right. Thank you, Charlie Pellett. Okay, Alexis, remember during the pandemic, right, mm-hmm. people started going back to restaurants and you had the QR code instead of the menu. And that kind of started, like, what is

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10: We finally cleared that accident on 35 northbound approaching Randolph Boulevard, but there is still a 4 to 5 minute delay back to Walsham Road to deal with. Loop 410 northbound approaching Valley High Drive. The disabled vehicle has taken over a right shoulder and also causing some issues in the right lane. That's San Antonio traffic. I'm William Shotwell.
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1: This is a Bloomberg Money Minute. After losing ground to Burger King and seeing anemic sales growth last quarter, McDonald's taking action, boosting its value menu offerings to get more diners in the door. One day after the Fed voted to raise interest rates for the first time in over 3 years to drive inflation lower, investors today welcomed the tactic and the penciling in of another possible rate hike later this year. With that, the Dow today shot up 316 points, 0.2%. The Nasdaq was the big gainer thanks to gains in chip makers and other AI-related stocks. It rose 440 points. That's a 1.75% leap, and the S&P up 86, a rise of more than 1%. A controversial move by the Trump administration notifying Congress it plans to sell upwards of four dozen F-35 fighter jets to Saudi Arabia. That deal could be worth more than $24 billion. And WNBA star Caitlin Clark's first ever signature basketball shoe from Nike will be available October 1st. Tom Busby, Bloomberg Radio.
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18: From Bloomberg World Headquarters in New York, I'm Doug Krisner. Let's update top stories. We'll look at market action right now. The mood today was somewhat optimistic as a drop in crude oil prices suggested a little bit of relief from inflation. And the second day story on the Fed rate hike focused on Chair Kevin Warsh's improved credibility when it comes to bringing inflation to target. Seema Shah is the chief strategist at Principal Global Investors.
19: This idea that he's taking away a dose of accommodation certainly suggests that there's further to go. Continuation of concerns about getting inflation back to target in a timely fashion, timelier than I think what the dot plot was certainly suggesting. So I think there are a few things in there which at least gives the market a pathway. And to me, that's one of the reasons why equity markets are up today, is that they feel like they've got a little bit of clarity. The uncertainty is behind us. We now have something that we can work on.
18: Seema Shah from Principal Global Investors, and she did mention the advance of the equity market today, the S&P 500 picking up more than 1.1%. Now, the market-implied expectations for future rate hikes show at least one more this year and as many as two in 2027. Oil prices were down for a second straight session. The market is now expecting Saudi Arabia to soon restore some oil flows through its damaged east-west pipeline. It was targeted last week by Houthi militants in Yemen. They used drones to strike at that infrastructure. Today, Reuters reported that China is asking Iran to help rein in the Houthis. WTI crude down a half of 1%. We closed the New York session at 101.91. We're trading 101.05 right now in the extended session. The Treasury market had yields declining right across the curve, snapping an eight-day streak of higher yields. The 10-year was down 9 basis points today, last quoted in New York at 4.93%. The two-year off by more than 6 basis points to 4.66%. The Bank of England overhauled its plan for selling excess gilts from its balance sheet, the BOA pausing all bond sales until April of next year, and the BOE also stopping sales of longer-dated bonds altogether. So in response, you had the yield on the 30-year gilt down today by more than 10 basis points. And as long as we're talking about central banks, later today, the Bank of Japan is set to raise its policy rate. The yen right now at 156 against the dollar. Chicago Nikkei futures higher by less than a tenth of 1%. The cash market in Tokyo will be up and running in about an hour and 53 minutes from now. Global news, 24 hours a day. 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
23: 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I'm June Grosso. Ahead in this hour, the legal fight over the fate of the Kennedy Center escalates. Will Lindsey Clancy be tried again? And how the Justice Department's Civil Rights Division has transformed itself into a department protecting conservative priorities. Since a mistrial was declared in the trial of Lindsey Clancy for murdering her three children, one juror after another has come out to complain about the lone holdout juror who caused the mistrial. Juror Nick Dargy said the lone juror wouldn't explain his position or even lean on the evidence to inform his opinion.
26: There was several times I would ask him to show us like evidence or, you know, describe a witness testimony that helped to prove what he was saying, and he couldn't.
23: The defense attorney has filed papers asking the judge to find Clancy not guilty by reason of insanity, despite the mistrial. Joining me to discuss this case and other legal issues is Dave Ehrenberg, former Palm Beach County State Attorney. Dave, the criticism and the investigation into this
1: one holdout juror, mm-hmm. from the defense attorney, from the other mm-hmm. jurors. I mean, have you seen anything like this before where a holdout was so criticized?
2: No, but that's the internet culture we're living in. Everyone is an internet sleuth, or they're conspiracy theorists. There are a number of people who actually believe that Patrick Clancy is the one who committed the murders, even though Lindsay Clancy admitted it. Her lawyer admitted it. And you have to be a real ghoul to pile on a suffering father like this. Ridiculous. But when people are passionate, they've dug their heels in on a side, it reflects society, how we're at each other's throats all the time now. So I'm not surprised that you have these jurors ganging up on this one holdout juror. I'm just surprised that the juror was able to hold out, because when everyone's against you 11-1 and you only think stopping everyone from going home to see their families, it's hard to say no.
1: What do you think about what the other jurors have said about the deliberations, and that this juror wasn't open to discussion and that he had doubt?
2: Well, there's a question whether his doubts were reasonable doubt. There was a note to the judge that says that he had doubts. That's okay. You can have doubts and still find someone guilty. You just can't have reasonable doubts. And then the judge did what the judge is supposed to do. He called everyone in. He questioned every juror. He reread them the instructions. He even gave them the Allen charge, which is to go back in and really work hard to get to a verdict, a unanimous verdict. And in the end, the juror held out. That's the jury system. We give a lot of deference to people who serve as jurors and how they work behind the closed doors of the jury room. We let them battle it out, as long as it's not illegal, as long as there's no physical threats, and as long as he follows the instructions. But quite frankly, even if he didn't follow the instructions, if there was jury nullification, that too is not suggested, it's not advised, but it happens all the time.
1: Her lawyer asked the president to pardon her. Now, he must know that the president can't pardon someone for a state crime.
2: He did it on purpose. He knew what he was doing. He knows that Trump cannot pardon someone for a state crime, but he also knows that Tim Cruz, who is the district attorney, is the only Republican elected district attorney in all of Massachusetts. He's one of 11, 10 Democrats, one Republican. And Tim is someone I know, by the way. When I was state attorney for 12 years, everyone knew Tim Cruz because he was a leader in the National District Attorney Association. Well-respected, well-liked. And the play here is for the defense lawyer, Reddington, to appeal to Trump, who then can tell his fellow Republican to lay off and not try it again. But I know Tim Cruz, and he doesn't care what politicians think. He is motivated by the evidence and the law.
1: Clancy's attorney officially filed papers asking the judge to find her not guilty by reason of insanity. Quote, no rational jury could find beyond a reasonable doubt that she had no mental disease or defect when the Commonwealth's own proof established that she did. I mean, that seems like an odd argument to make to a judge. I mean,
2: the discretion of whether she gets tried again is all in the hands of the district attorney. The judges are not going to take this out of the DA's hands. It was 11-1. He's trying to essentially get the judges to say, now go and override the jury decision here, which was a hung jury. It's not going to happen. But I think all this is to apply some political pressure on Tim Cruz, whether it's to ask Trump to get involved, whether it's to file appeals, whether it's to do press conferences, do interviews on major shows, is to try to make Tim Cruz feel that it's a lost cause, that 11-1 is a jury telling you not to do it again. And quite frankly, even though I'm normally on the side of prosecutors and I really do like Tim Cruz, I think when a jury tells you 11-1 that they disagree with you, it's time to cut a deal.
1: I mean, they could revamp the way they present the case.
2: Yeah, you put lipstick on a pig, it's still a pig. It's not going to be easy, no matter what kind of strategy they employ, because there is real evidence that Lindsay Clancy was under the throes of serious mental illness. She had psychosis, and you had all these doctors who seemed to over-medicate her, medical professionals. I think the biggest evidence, at least to some of the jurors, was the fact that she's not a bad mom, other than the horrific murders she committed at the end. Like, there's no evidence that she was trying to get out of being a mom and go on the dating scene like others we've seen. We've seen others who have been tried, some convicted, some not, Casey Anthony, where they wanted to go party. And here you have a woman who, by all accounts, was was a good mom who was under the throes of psychosis, was listening to voices in her head. And as someone who's normally pro-prosecution, I just always thought it was going to be near impossible to get a unanimous jury to find her guilty beyond a reasonable doubt of murder. Maybe manslaughter as just a middle ground so that everyone can compromise, but not murder.
1: So you have the jurors talking. You have the majority of public sentiment seems to be on her side. And then you have Patrick Clancy, the father, who had, after the mistrial, called the prospect of a second trial extraordinarily painful. And he's going to appear on 60 Minutes on Sunday. Will this play into Cruz's decision about whether to retry her?
2: I do think that public sentiment matters, because when you're a district attorney, you're under an ethical responsibility only to pursue charges when you have a good faith belief you can get a conviction beyond a reasonable doubt. And even if you think the evidence and the law is on your side, if you know that we're not going to convince a jury beyond a reasonable doubt, and then you add to it that the main victim who's still alive now, which is the father of these poor three kids, doesn't want to go through this again, you take that into consideration. In fact, you have to take it into consideration under Marcy's law. Victims' rights are there, even though the decision is ultimately up to the prosecutor. But the prosecutor listens to others.
1: What do you think a reasonable plea deal would be?
2: Well, that is the big question here, because you can't force someone to go into a mental facility for a certain number of years, because the mental facility is not considered punishment. It's not a prison. You can do a plea deal saying prison for X years, but you can't do it for a mental facility. And what those of us who, former prosecutors and current prosecutors, are always worried about is that, well, yeah, you let her go to a mental facility and then the doctors say, okay, she's good now, 6 months later, and the judge lets her free, and then she has more kids. You don't want that to happen. So I would think perhaps they can cut a deal where she serves a little time in prison, then goes to a mental facility, or maybe she agrees not to seek the termination of her treatment after a certain time. But I don't know how you can do the latter. And I don't know, when it comes to the former, if Reddington, the defense lawyer, is going to agree to any incarceration. After all, he's playing with a stacked deck. He knows he's got 11 to 1. Why would he give in now?
1: Well, he came outside the courthouse and said, we won.
2: Well, that was a little bit of bluster. I mean, he did win in that it's not a conviction, but I bet you right now he wishes he didn't gloat as much, because now he's appealing to Tim Cruz and trying to be nice to him, because it is all in his discretion. He should not have gone out and chastised the lone juror, the holdout juror. That was a bad look, and also really is not what lawyers are supposed to do. He did more than chastise. He accused him of committing felonies in the court, of lying under oath, and said he robbed the jury of their verdict. I mean, come on. Also, he shouldn't have criticized Tim Cruz, who's just doing his job as a prosecutor. He condemned him by name, saying that he didn't really care about the victims. That's what to see the names of the children. Okay, well, if you're going to go down that road, don't expect Tim Cruz to offer his hand out with a deal. So now you see him backtracking, but I think that he wishes he didn't say the things he did.
1: We'll see how the judge treats those motions at the next hearing, which is on September 29th. Let's turn now to another tragic case involving the murders of family members. In Los Angeles, District Attorney Nathan Hochman has announced that he won't seek the death penalty against Nick Reiner, who's facing murder charges for the killing of his parents, Rob and Michelle Reiner.
3: We have gone through a rigorous review where we look at the aggravating factors as well as the mitigating factors. Where we have spoken to the victim's family, we have spoken to prosecutors, law enforcement.
1: Even though there's a lying in wait charge, was this a death penalty case?
2: No. Also, the death penalty is not real in California. What was the last time someone was given a death penalty in California? I think the last death penalty case they had was like 2005. Is that the last time someone was executed there? And there's a moratorium. Governor Newsom has a moratorium. So he was never going to get the death penalty. So when people say, well, he gave up his leverage, meaning Hochman, the DA, who I have a lot of respect for, that he gave up his leverage in taking it off the table. He gave up his leverage if it was a real thing. It's just not a real thing. Yes, he did lie in wait. Yes, he did show that he tried to cover up his tracks, which shows.
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30: I know your trouble spot right now, causing a 20-minute headache on 281 southbound as you make your way towards Bassey Road. Two left lanes currently blocked off in the area right now. The road work has an exit ramp blocked off on the upper level of I-35 to make your way onto Brooklyn and McCullough. That's San Antonio traffic. I'm William Shotwell.
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2: This is the first time of all the people we've brought in, of all the powerful billionaires and political people we've brought in for interviews and depositions, this is the first time anyone's filed suit.
3: That was House Oversight Committee Chair James Comer talking about private equity billionaire Leon Black filing a lawsuit against the House Oversight Committee rather than comply with two committee's investigation into notorious sex trafficker Jeffrey Epstein, one calling for him to testify under oath in a deposition, and another calling for him to turn over all non-disclosure agreements in his possession. And on Wednesday, the committee voted unanimously to hold Black in contempt of Congress for defying those subpoenas. I've been talking to former Palm Beach County State Attorney Dave Ehrenberg. Dave, he defied two subpoenas. Why wouldn't he be held in contempt of Congress?
12: He does have some defenses. First, he has top-notch lawyers. Not only are they impressive lawyers, they're all connected, and they're going to be working DOJ to say, hey, use your discretion. Their defense is that Leon Black already voluntarily appeared. So it's not like a Steve Bannon and Peter Navarro situation. He appeared already voluntarily. And now, under the subpoena, instead of just saying, I'm not appearing, he went to court and sought a court order to stop it. Now, that's pending. And so his argument is, you guys jumped the gun, at least wait to see what the court says. On the other hand, there is nothing that prevents Congress from moving ahead with contempt, even while a court case is pending. Peter Navarro had a court case pending while he was not only referred, but also convicted of contempt. He had a court case pending, so DOJ pursued charges and then got a conviction against Peter Navarro. But on the other hand, Peter Navarro's lawsuit was garbage. It was like a scattershot lawsuit, whereas the one filed by Leon Black raises issues of privacy. They're talking about NDAs involving people who have nothing to do with Epstein. And so he's trying to say that the subpoenas are overbroad, that he's already cooperated, and that he is acting in good faith trying to get a judicial decision. So why would he be prosecuted for that? So we'll see what happens.
3: Black walked out of that deposition after refusing to answer questions about the non-disclosure agreements. He had a decades-long relationship with Epstein and acknowledged paying Epstein $158 million over the years, which he said was for estate and tax planning advice. And the committee considers him to be an important witness. Here's Chair James Comer.
2: There's a lot of concerning things in the documents. There are a lot of statements from the survivors that are very concerning as well with respect to Mr. Black.
3: Would a judge really quash these subpoenas? President Clinton and former Secretary of State Hillary Clinton testified before the committee after being subpoenaed. But Leon Black, no?
12: You make great points, because there is a middle ground here. What he could do is to submit the information to the congressional committee and then seek redactions, or at least be held in confidence for people who are not involved with Epstein at all. There's certain ways they could have worked that out with the committee. And it's like an in-camera review inside the four walls where no one else can see, at least not all of it. But he didn't do that. He went to the court. And you're right to bring up the Clintons, because the presumption is that Congress has broad authority to subpoena people. And he's saying, well, this is not a legislative purpose. You've got broad legislative purpose. You could say we're looking at this to reform the finance industry to make sure they don't protect sex traffickers in the future. So I think that Leon Black's going to lose in court. But his defense is, until that happens, he shouldn't be prosecuted for trying.
3: Yeah, I mean, that $158 million that supposedly went for financial advice to Jeffrey Epstein.
12: Yeah, that's the biggest question with Epstein that's still outstanding. How did he make his money? He made all this money, and people are saying it's blackmail. We still haven't seen that. There really hasn't been anyone, I think, except for Bill Gates, who has accused Jeffrey Epstein of blackmail. But there's more there. This is not the end. And I suspect after this administration is out, we'll see more.
3: The Justice Department, a spokesperson said that prosecutors take the contempt vote seriously and that Jeanine Pirro, the U.S. attorney for D.C., will review the referral of Mr. Black carefully. What's your guess on whether or not they'll bring criminal charges?
12: I think they probably do. I think that this administration wants to be seen as getting tough on Epstein when it comes to the low-hanging fruit. Like, look at the vote in Congress. It was unanimous. In the committee, it was unanimous. When do you ever see that? You can have a vote on the skies, but you wouldn't get unanimity. But here they did. So I do think that they're going to end up filing charges. But the one thing that could stop that is if a court acts, and I don't think, as you said, that the court is going to issue an injunction to stop Congress from moving forward with this. So he may want to take a lesson from Bill Clinton and say, okay, mea culpa, let's turn over the documents. I don't want to wear an orange jumpsuit.
3: Speaking of wearing orange jumpsuits, the Tate brothers. Prosecutors in the UK have lodged a formal request for the extradition of brothers Andrew and Tristan Tate to face a total of 59 charges in the UK, including rape and counts related to sex trafficking and indecent images of a child. The brothers lost a bid to be released from a Florida jail on bail last week. Any surprise there?
12: None. I mean, it would have been a surprise if they got out. See, the presumption in international extradition cases is for pretrial detention. This is not a domestic criminal case where the presumption is to give you bail. Because in an international extradition case, why are you being extradited? Because you fled to another country. That's why the presumption is we're not going to let you out because you're a flight risk. Especially we have Andrew and Tristan Tate who brag about how many passports they have. What do they have? 7, 8? Who brag about how much money they have and their followers will do anything for them. They're like the definition of a flight risk.
3: So the defense attorney says they're going to be challenging the extradition requests, arguing they were not backed up by information needed under the extradition agreement. I mean, even if that's true, I assume they can get the information they need. Is there any reason to think that, I mean, this has to go through the State Department too, right?
12: So the process is you get put in jail pending extradition, and then you fight your extradition if you want to. So they're kept in jail until they get their hearing, and then they'll appeal it. And the longer they fight it, the longer they'll be incarcerated. So it's up to them whether they want to speed this up or make this linger. And it could take up to 2 years because they're planning on fighting it. And as far as their best chance of getting out, it's not in a court of law, because there's really a low standard to keep someone and then extradite someone. When it comes to international extradition, is there probable cause? Yes, they got plenty of evidence. Are these serious crimes that be punished seriously in the United States? Yes. Do they have the right guys? Yes. So these guys are going home. And is there an extradition treaty? And there is, clearly. The only way they would not be extradited is if Marco Rubio, the Secretary of State, puts the kibosh on it. He does have that power. But why would he do that? I know Marco Rubio. I served in the state legislature with him. He's a religious guy. I will bet you he finds these people repulsive. He's not only going to lay down the tracks for these guys. If he did so, it would be the end of his political career. I mean, because this is Epstein 2.0. Why would you want to lead with your chin?
3: Yeah, it seems like. We'll just see. But so they'll either be in jail here or in jail in the U.K.,
12: Yeah, exactly. That's why I think they should just stop fighting it. They were complaining about the conditions here. They were saying they're being treated like animals. They said they were treated like hardened criminals, like terrorists, because they were put in solitary confinement. And then the judge outed them and said, you're actually not in solitary confinement. In reality, you guys are cellmates. Which is funny because it's like, is there anything that these guys say that's the truth? I mean, they're not in solitary confinement, but they're in the SHU, which is the special housing unit. And I guess they've watched too many episodes of Orange is the New Black, which equates the SHU to solitary confinement. But in the real world, the SHU is not always solitary confinement, and they're not. In fact, they're working as orderlies in the SHU, so they get out and about. They have more time with their lawyer than most other inmates do.
3: Finally, let's turn to a case that keeps popping up in the headlines, and that's President Trump's efforts to get his name on the Kennedy Center. Judge Casey Cooper has thwarted Trump's efforts, ruling twice.
4: And now for the bonus round. Who imposes property taxes?
5: State government.
4: Nice try, but no.
6: Local governments?
4: Correct. And we have a winner.
7: Here's Governor Greg Abbott on his plan to control property taxes.
8: The state of Texas does not impose a property tax. Only local governments impose property taxes. One of the reasons why your property taxes are going up is because local governments are increasing their spending. So the first thing we got to do is to stop the spending that leads to property tax increases. You should have a say on whether or not your property taxes go up. It should be a vote that requires 2/3 vote before any property tax increase can ever be imposed on our fellow Texans. You're going to be able to live in your home for the rest of your lives without being priced out of it.
7: Protecting homeowners, lowering property taxes. That's Governor Greg Abbott.
13: Political ad paid for by Texans for Greg Abbott.
12: You have people with a vigil outside the Kennedy Center to stand in the way of any trucks that come in to demolish it. I think we're on notice now, and there's a court order. And you've got a judge, and Judge Cooper, who's been pretty stern. And I know people out there are thinking, oh, he doesn't listen to judges. Well, he has listened to Judge Cooper, because Judge Cooper said, take your name off the building. And they did. And then when they tried to put it up in a different way and put his name on the courtyard, he ordered that to be removed, and it was. And now the issue is whether Judge Cooper can order the building to be reopened, because now they've closed it in defiance, in my mind, of Judge Cooper's order, which says you can't close it unless it's for valid reasons. But there's an injunction in place. So what happens is you go to the court, you say, here are the reasons why we need to close it. Please lift your injunction. You don't do it the other way around. I know it's always easier to apologize and ask permission, but not to a federal judge. So Congresswoman Beatty is before him asking him to be more specific, that he cannot tear the place down. Judge Cooper's ordered that. And I know your next question is going to be, so what if he does? Maybe he'll put the bulldozers in, right? I mean, Supreme Court.
3: Reading my mind now.
12: The Supreme Court opinion did have some limits, outer limits. But I would think that if you have a court order in place, remember Chief Justice Roberts, who wrote that immunity decision, it was 5-4 on the worst parts of it. He is the one who holds up federal judges as don't mess with them. And he's admonished Trump on this. So there is a court order in place. Trump would have to violate a court order. And I think that would open Trump up to repercussions. Would it be contempt of court? Would it be criminal? I don't know. But why would Trump want to risk that?
3: And among other things today, Judge Cooper said the Justice Department has to provide notice in writing to court challengers before changing the scope of planned renovations, including but not limited to any demolition of the center's main building. And the litigation continues. We covered a lot of issues, Dave. Thanks so much. That's former Palm Beach County State Attorney Dave Ehrenberg. Coming up next, changes to the Justice Department's Civil Rights Division. I'm June Grosso, and you're...
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21: From Bloomberg World Headquarters in New York, I'm Doug Krisner. Let's update top stories and market action. The mood on Wall Street was somewhat optimistic today as a drop in crude oil prices suggested a bit of relief from inflation. And the second day story on the Fed's raising interest rates focused on Fed Chair Kevin Warsh's improved credibility on bringing inflation down to target. So now the market implied expectations show at least one more rate

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10: We cleared that accident earlier on 281 southbound approaching Bassey Road. Still going to be a 15-minute delay with stop traffic back to Sunset, but overall things looking better. Some slow traffic on 281 northbound between I-35 and St. Mary's also back you up 2 minutes. That's San Antonio traffic. I'm William Shotwell.
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8: The Justice Department's Civil Rights Division has revamped priorities, shifting from protecting historically marginalized communities to other conservative priorities, including protecting gun rights. Assistant Attorney General Harmeet Dhillon is rebuilding the division with lawyers who have backgrounds in conservative advocacy and Republican politics with a new mission. Joining me is Reagan Rush, who was a longtime career lawyer at the division. She now leads Democracy Forward's Red Line for Civil Rights. Reagan, tell us about the Civil Rights Division before the administration, what it was known for.
9: The Civil Rights Division was founded in 1957 and to enforce our nation's civil rights laws as they were delegated by Congress to the Attorney General to enforce. And it was really born out of the civil rights movement and the Black struggle for civil rights. But over the years, as Congress has passed more and more civil rights laws and dedicated those to the division over the years, everything from the Americans with Disabilities Act to the Fair Housing Act to criminal hate crime acts. And so those have all been delegated, and the size and the mission of the division has grown, but it has always served that same foundational purpose of protecting marginalized communities and being really the federal backstop of where people can go when their civil rights are being violated, sometimes at the hands of private individuals, but sometimes at the hands of state and local governments. So that's the mission that has been served for decades.
8: And how has that mission changed under the Trump administration, or specifically under Assistant AG Harmeet Dhillon?
9: Here at Democracy Board's Red Line for Civil Rights, we track the changes in the Civil Rights Division, and they have been profound. The Trump administration has politicized the Civil Rights Division's mission, really towards pursuing the political and ideological, conservative ideological goals of this administration. And so in many ways, it has abandoned its mission. We're tracking over 200 instances of either walking away from cases and abandoning communities, marginalized communities, to repurposing and using the civil rights law sometimes to actually turn against and reduce rights for the very people that the laws were meant to protect.
8: So more than 300 of the Civil Rights Division's 400-plus lawyers left in the past 19 months. Does that track with what's happened in the rest of the Justice Department?
9: Well, the Justice Department overall has seen substantial attrition, that is sure, across the board. But certainly the Civil Rights Division has been one of the divisions that has been hit quite hard. And so, and early on, I mean, the Civil Rights Division really started hollowing out early last year. And so that has continued, and certainly it's a trend that we have seen across the department.
8: So now she has had a recruitment campaign for, quote, civil rights warriors. And there are more than 80 new attorneys who have experience in conservative legal groups and Republican Party. Is she doing what Democratic administrations have done, but on the, you know, on the other side? Or is this something more?
9: Well, just the recruitment of lawyers is not unusual. I think that what is unusual here is the wholesale rework of the division's mission. And we are seeing, in the work that many of these people have done in the past, have worked for organizations who are committed to really rolling back civil rights in this country. And so that is not something that we have seen to this degree. Certainly there is a documented history of politicized hiring during the Bush administration. There was an Office of Inspector General report on that, and it was overt. And so following that, the division made extensive efforts to put guardrails in place to ensure that people who were hired into the division had the skills and expertise needed, and it was not ideological or politically based. It was based on hiring high quality lawyers who had demonstrated experience and relevant experience to enforcing our nation's civil rights laws, and who had impeccable judgment and strong academic credentials. And I was involved in many of that hiring. We had top lawyers in these positions, and that is who they had driven out of the largely driven out of the division, and now are replacing with people who in many instances are matching the mission of the division, and that is to roll back civil rights.
8: Do the new lawyers have the same credentials that you mentioned? Are the hiring standards the same?
9: I am not privy to the hiring has happened and how it has unrolled. What I can see is the output, and certainly instances that have reported where people have been hired who have had professional responsibility issues or crimes, these are not things that would have passed muster and past hiring. That is for certain. And so it is deeply concerning to see. It is not a surprise, though, given where the division has, where the Trump administration has taken the division over the last year. You need people who are ideologically aligned in order to carry out this political, ideological enforcement of civil rights.
8: There's now a Second Amendment section to protect gun rights. Was there anything resembling that before?
9: No. The Second Amendment section is brand new. The division in its history has never enforced the Second Amendment. Congress has never delegated to the division enforcement of the Second Amendment. And it is really not consistent with the mission, which is really to serve as a federal backstop of where people can go when their rights aren't otherwise vindicated. There is a incredibly powerful and robust Second Amendment community out there. And so I really question the need for any federal civil rights enforcement in that area, and why it is that our federal, the division that was founded to enforce rights on behalf of marginalized communities is enforcing the Second Amendment. On top of that, the law that is being used in order to enforce the Second Amendment is the Police Pattern of Practice Misconduct Statute, which was passed in the wake of the Rodney King beating and Congress's recognition that the federal government should have a role when there are systemic pattern or practice violations of constitutional and civil rights by state and local police. And so to use that statute has nothing to do with the Second Amendment, while they are also shutting down and have shut down police misconduct work across the division is pretty astounding.
8: And in the voting rights section, I mean, you associated the Civil Rights Division before with trying to expand the right to vote. Now it appears that they're doing just the opposite. They filed lawsuits against 30 states and D.C. demanding access to voter data to identify alleged non-citizen voting and other potential voter fraud.
9: That's right. The division's founding in 1957, in the 57 Civil Rights Act, included provisions about the right to vote, and it has for all those years focused on ballot access, you know, protecting
2: 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Context changes everything.
9: Says root out fraud and non-citizen voting. Those are things that really were the purview of the criminal division and the public integrity section. Not of the Civil Rights Division, because the Civil Rights Division focuses on the laws that it enforces. And so the unprecedented search across the country to try and obtain statewide voter lists from nearly every state so that the divisions can sort of loom over the shoulder of states, in the words of one court that rejected DOJ's attempt, is really unprecedented. And it also is inconsistent with the country's division of who runs elections. That is state and local governments. That's enshrined in our Constitution, not the federal government. And so it is a profound expansion and thought expansion of the federal government's role here, and something that has been wildly unsuccessful. They have filed 31 cases to try and seek access to voter dating rolls, and had so far lost 23 and not won any.
8: And is there any other area of the Civil Rights Division that sort of stands out to you for the changes made during the Trump administration?
9: I think that another area that folks may not think of offhand is the area of disability rights. And so the division enforces the Americans with Disabilities Act that was signed into law by President Bush and has had bipartisan support throughout its history. But this Civil Rights Division and this administration has moved to actually try and unwind one of the most key tenets of the Americans with Disabilities Act, and that's the right for people with disabilities to live in their own homes and communities and to make choices for themselves. It's generally referred to as the integration mandate. And just a couple of months ago, DOJ's Office of Legal Counsel, in response to a request from the White House, issued an opinion where it opined that the law is different than what courts and the Supreme Court has said for decades. And it is now moving to dismiss many of those cases, which is a profound change in the area of disability rights enforcement. And so there's really no area across the division that hasn't been affected by this administration's change in civil rights approach.
8: That certainly does seem like a profound change. Thanks so much for joining me today. That's Reagan Rush, Director of Democracy Forward's Red Line for Civil Rights. I'm June Grosso. Stay with us. Today's top stories and global business headlines are coming up right now.
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10: This is a Bloomberg Money Minute. The FAA is preparing to launch an $875 million air traffic control tool called SMART in the Washington, D.C. area. It is tomorrow. Officials say the artificial intelligence in Smart will help reduce delays and cancellations by analyzing airline schedules and factors like the weather, runway capacity, and more to predict traffic flows and identify potential problems. Big gains today on Wall Street. A lot of optimism that the Fed's strategy to raise rates to lower inflation might just work. With that, the Dow rose 316 points, the S&P up 86, and thanks to big gains in chip makers after the CEO of NVIDIA said he expects chip sales to double next year, the NASDAQ shot up 440 points, 1 2/3% higher. Snapchat's parent company Snap unveiling specs, a pair of augmented reality glasses. They'll start at $2,200. 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
0: From Bloomberg World Headquarters in New York, I'm Doug Krisner. Let's update top stories and market action. So the mood today, insofar as financial markets were concerned, optimistic. Given a drop in the price of crude oil, that suggested a bit of relief from inflationary pressures. And the second day story on the Fed's rate hike focused on Chair Kevin Warsh's improved credibility on bringing inflation down to target. Here is Yelena Shiletyeva, senior U.S. economist at the Conference Board.
3: He said that, we removed a dose of accommodation. So that means there's still some accommodation left in the system. Then he talked about trends and that it's about the trends, not about a particular one data point.
0: Yelena Shiletyeva from the Conference Board. Now, the market implied expectations at this point show at least one more rate hike this year and as many as two in 2027. The equity market advanced today. We had the S&P 500 higher by 1.1%. Semiconductor stocks were higher as well, with the Philadelphia Semiconductor Index up by more than 3%. Oil prices moving lower for a second straight session. The market is now expecting Saudi Arabia to soon restore some oil flows through its damaged east-west pipeline that was targeted last week by drones from Houthi militants in Yemen. Today, Reuters reported that China has asked Iran to help rein in the Houthis. In New York trading, WTI was down 0.5%. We're down another 0.7% at the moment at $101.20 the ounce. In the Treasury market, lower oil prices allowed yields to drift lower right across the curve, thereby snapping an 8-day streak of higher yields. Today, the 10-year was down 9 basis points to 4.93%. Later today, we'll have a rate decision from the Bank of Japan. The BOJ is set to raise its policy rate. The Canadian government has hired J.P. Morgan Chase and CIBC to advise on selling the operating rights to Canada's four largest airports. The government is expecting these deals to raise tens of billions of dollars. Now, in turn, those proceeds would be directed toward regional airports and other infrastructure. Canada would retain ownership of the underlying airport land and assets. Investors would be granted long-term concessions to operate those facilities. Right now, you're looking at a weaker yen, 155.95. Chicago Nikkei futures are essentially flat. Cash market in Japan opens at the top of the hour. Global news, 24 hours a day. 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
7: And I'm Joe Weisenthal.
6: Today you are listening to our conversation with Francis Fukuyama, Stanford professor and author of the new memoir, In the Realm of the Last Man. We are talking about the crisis of liberal democracy. So when you look at something like the German local election, the far-right party, Alternative für Deutschland, Alternative for Germany, got a majority, how do you fit something like that in your framework? Is it, well, this is a natural rejection of liberal democracy of the sort that I write about in this book, In the Realm of the Last Man? Or is this just a sort of bump along the evolution of liberal democracy?
26: Well, I don't think anybody knows which of those alternatives is the right one. I think that liberal democracy has had some pretty bad moments earlier in the 20th century. The 1930s was pretty bad, with communism and fascism both threatening it. The 1970s and the oil shocks also led to a lot of pessimism about the future of democracy. So it could be that we're going simply through a period like that. I think probably the discontent is a little bit more extreme this time. Freedom House says that the aggregate level of freedom in the world has declined now for the last 20 years, since about 2008 or so. And I think that one of the reasons for being more pessimistic is really what's happened in the United States, because for the entire post-World War II period, the United States was the model liberal democracy. Yeah. And my Chinese students 20 years ago all said they wanted China to be like the United States. They don't say that anymore. And I think that the rise of a populist movement within the leading liberal democracy in the world is a big signal that something deeper is afoot, and that that discontent really reflects some underlying social changes.
2: I'm glad you brought up your students, because actually that was sort of what I was going to ask first, is having been a professor for several years, setting aside international students or any students, you know, like I said, when I first learned that there was this thing called the Cold War, it was just like history, it was settled, it had come to an end. Now, I don't think we were taught in high school that history had come to an end, but we were taught that these big questions had kind of come to an end and kind of irrelevant, kind of like in the past. And I'm curious if you've seen the evolution of your students taking your courses, what you've observed about how they view that period of time, why they're interested in it, and if their interests have changed.
26: It's discouraging, getting older. The Cold War is history. 9/11 is history.
2: Yeah.
26: Even the rise of Donald Trump now is history. It happened, you know, when I was 7 years old. So things move. But I think that the most important phenomenon that I hadn't anticipated is the importance of generational change. For my generation, I think the fall of the Berlin Wall and the collapse of communism was the big defining event. And that's certainly what inspired, you know, me to write the End of History essay, the first one. But now we've come full circle, where a lot of people that actually lived through or in those countries now want to reverse that outcome, as in the Sachsen-Anhalt election. And I think that it indicates that liberal democracy actually is something that is easily taken for granted. You know, you have a couple generations since the fall of the Berlin Wall that have grown up without any knowledge of what communism really was. And I think that one of the biggest things that makes people like liberal democracy is the opposite, is living under a dictatorship. If you live in a communist dictatorship, you know, I mean, the joy that Eastern Europeans felt when communism fell was really tangible, because they didn't like, you know, being surveilled and imprisoned, you know, for speaking out. And nobody experiences that in Europe or the United States, or has not experienced that certainly for the last generation. And so it's very easy to assume that the good things about liberal democracy, the peace and the prosperity, are just naturally there, and we don't have to worry about them. And therefore, you can think about, you know, the EU as the biggest dictatorship in the world rather than a real dictatorship.
6: Hmm. Can I just ask, before we get into more current events, but the end of history, I touched on it in the intro, but a lot of people interpreted that to be quite literally the end of history. So liberal democracy won, globalization won, everyone was going to trade with each other, and we weren't going to have any more wars or conflict and things like that. And I am certainly guilty in the past on this podcast of using end of history as a sort of byword for globalization. What do you attribute that misinterpretation to? Was it the zeitgeist of the end of the Cold War at the time you wrote the book in 1992? Was it people just were too lazy to read the last six chapters? What was going on?
26: Yeah, well, it's a little bit of all of those. The end of history was not my phrase. It was a phrase of the German philosopher Hegel, who understood history with a capital H the way we understand today something like modernization or development. And so the idea is that human societies evolve over time, and they evolve in a progressive fashion. And so the question was, in which direction were they evolving? And that's the end. It's end in the sense of goal or termination point. So the question of the end of history was, what kind of society emerges at the end of this long evolutionary process? Now, for about 150 years, the Marxists took Hegel's concept of history and said the end of history is going to be communism. By the late 1980s, after Gorbachev and Perestroika, it seemed to me that they were never going to make it, you know, that communism was really off the table. And therefore, if there was an end of history, it was the stage just before you got to communism, which was what the communists called bourgeois democracy and a market economy and capitalism. And so for me, that was the resting point that we seem to be arriving at. What they didn't understand in the title, and I guess this is my fault for picking these words, but it was the end of history and the last man. The philosopher Nietzsche was the one that talked about the last man, because he hated the idea of there being an end of history, because for him, the victory of English liberalism would be a boring, flat world where nobody had aspirations. Everybody was fed, clothed, happy, but content, and that's happiness, just like a cow, you know, grazing in the field. And he
6: cows
26: said,
6: "Cows seem pretty happy."
26: Yeah, well, they are happy, but for Nietzsche,
2: for a man,
26: human beings, you know, had a pride that shouldn't be satisfied just by peace and contentment. You should want something more. You should want to dominate and so forth. And I think that's the unhappiness that I was talking about back then in that part of the book. And I think that's what's driving a lot of the extremism in the world today.
2: From the sort of liberal perspective, how do you think about like difference? Because things like migration, et cetera, seem to be like one of the through lines for all of this sort of illiberal, the rise of illiberalism.
26: No, that's exactly right. I think right from the beginning of liberalism, one of the charges has been it weakens community. It weakens a sense of togetherness, you know, shared values and so forth. And that's deliberate. Liberalism got its start in the 17th century after the European wars of religion, when Christians were killing each other over things like transubstantiation or childhood baptism. And the early liberals said, look, we actually need to accept the fact that we don't agree on the highest things. Let's just tolerate one another and live peacefully. And that's really the essence of liberalism. As you say, it accepts pluralism and difference. But I think that that's also what drives a lot of people crazy, is that you have to tolerate people you really disagree with, and you don't get the strong sense that everybody is marching in the same direction. And I think, you know, that's the origin of nationalism, that's the origin of religious politics. The trouble is that people forget that this sort of politics is what gets you into trouble. The 20th century was all about really strong national identities that wanted to assert themselves and dominate their neighbors, and you had two world wars as a result of it. Today you see that in Vladimir Putin, right? That he's not content just to have a peaceful, prosperous Russia. He also has this idea that, you know, Russia is this great, you know, country that includes Ukraine and Belarus and all these other territories, and he is not happy unless he's dominating all of that. And that is not compatible with a liberalism that says, you know, you got to live and let live.
6: So setting aside multiculturalism for a second, which is a thorny problem for liberal democracies, I think you point to something in your book that to me is possibly an even thornier problem. It's this concept called megalithemia. Am I saying that right?
26: Megalithemia, right.
6: Megalithemia, okay. Which is like the desire to be recognized as superior in some ways. So people aren't just satisfied that they're all equal, they all have equal dignity, equal rights. People want to feel like they're special or superior in some way. And to me, Twitter, the fact that Twitter exists is like proof of this.
2: Exactly where my mind went.
6: You know, you have people like Elon Musk, the richest man in the world, who still wants a platform to be heard and feel superior to others.
2: When I went and reread The End of History several years ago, all I could think about is this explains why so many billionaires who have all the power in the world, what they really crave deep down at the base of that Maslow's pyramid is to be listened to and respected. And it drives them crazy that like they have everything, but they're still not as influential as like a typical like op-ed columnist. And I think this is the source of tremendous psychological angst, even for the most powerful people in the world.
6: All right. Now imagine that on a society-wide scale. Everyone wants to feel superior and recognized in some way. How are liberal democracies supposed to deal with that?
26: So just as a footnote, I mentioned Donald Trump in the original End of History and the Last Man book. At that point, I said the great thing about having a capitalist democracy is that there's a way of bleeding off some of that desire to dominate and be great because you can just get rich. And I gave Donald Trump as an example. Little did I know that just getting rich wasn't enough. You know, that he also wanted the political glory. So I don't think you can get away from megalothumia, this desire to be recognized as greater, because that's the source of any excellence. You know, if you want to be a great pianist or a great football forward or a great, you know, athlete or anything, you have to have this will to excel and to be better than other people. The trouble is that it oftentimes leads in bad directions where you simply want to be a tyrant. And I think you're right that, you know, if you're a billionaire, there's no material need that you have unsatisfied. What you don't have is the recognition of other people, of other billionaires. And I think that's really what's driving a lot of the competition, you know.
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31: Got some stop and go traffic right now on Loop 410 westbound between Vance Jackson going to Callahan. Currently a 6 to 7 minute delay. Also lots of stop traffic on 281 southbound between Sunset and going to Dick Friedrich Drive. That's going to be about a 10 to 11 minute drive time. That's San Antonio traffic. I'm William Shotwell.
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15: Radio. I'm Tracy Alloway.
16: And I'm Joe Wiesenthal.
15: We're speaking with Francis Fukuyama, Stanford professor and author of the new memoir, In the Realm of the Last Man.
16: When you think about the events of, I don't know, the last 40 years or 20 years maybe, something that I'm very interested in, I'm curious whether you think about it much, is the changing media environment.
17: Oh, yeah.
16: And the degree to which, say, you know, for better or worse, you have a few monopoly media outlets, and that has this sort of effect of everyone having the same diet. And I'm curious the role of digital media and social media, and you know, you're an active Instagram user, in sort of regrouping people around, I guess might people say, like tribal lines.
17: Yeah.
16: And this, the way technology changes how we interact and relate to each other.
17: I think it's had a really profound effect. One of the most dangerous for democracies is the fact that we no longer agree about simple empirical facts, because, you know, the old media really had certain journalistic standards. You couldn't just publish anything. Your editor would say, well, did you have a second source on that? And if you didn't, you know, it wouldn't get in the newspaper. Today, you know, we have the internet where anyone can say anything. And not only can they say anything, but that anything can be amplified. There's a, I think, very unhealthy dynamic in the online world where you get noticed. If you're an internet influencer, you say something sensible, rational, reasonable, you know, people will listen to you, but they
15: this
17: won't.
15: This is my take. Bring back earnestness on the internet.
17: Yeah.
15: It's so out of fashion. If you say something reasonable and earnest, it's like immediately consigned to the realms of internet. Like,
17: but there's
15: garbage.
17: An inevitable dynamic that happens where the moment you start saying something unreasonable, you know, you insult somebody or you say something that's just ridiculously untrue, it sets off, you know, a big uptick in your followers. And then you say, okay, we got to top that by saying something even more extreme. And I think that that explains a lot of the extremism in our politics, because people are living in an online world and they also don't agree on basic facts.
15: Since we're on the topic of, I guess, new media and technology, can we talk a little bit about AI? Because speaking of the last man,
16: yeah.
15: I knew there was an AI chapter in your new book, and I thought it was going to be more about, I guess, like the existential threat of AI and what it means for the whole bored last man concept. But you talk about it in a sort of state administrative capacity way. Why did you decide to take that line as opposed to, I don't know, arguing how AI would fit into the socio-political economy more broadly?
17: Well, no, I think that what I said was that the most dangerous aspect of AI is agentic AI. That is where human beings delegate to machines the power to make decisions. And I spent a lot of time thinking about human hierarchies, and I know that we often over-delegate authority in organizations and governments. But I think we're beginning to do that. I think this Hugging Face incident that OpenAI got into, where they had developed an AI agent that broke out of its playpen and then started getting out into the internet and breaking into other computers, That's what agentic AI is all about. And that's what I think the whole loss of control fear is related to, is that you're going to create these agents that are powerful. And the thing about modern AI is that the people that create them don't really understand what's going on underneath the hood. You know, classic computer programming, line by line, you know, it's very deterministic what the computer is going to do. With these new AIs, they don't really understand why it's behaving the way it is. And if you then delegate authority to a machine where you don't really know why it's thinking what it's thinking, I think that's what leads you down the road to some real doomer scenarios where, you know, they can kind of act as if they've got their own volitions and really no human being is going to be able to control them.
15: What does AI actually mean for the last man concept itself? Do you see, because I feel like you could go in two directions, and we've done episodes on both these scenarios. You could have one where people just become even more nihilistic and filled with ennui, so to speak, or you could maybe have a sort of utopian world where AI is doing all the work for us and we get freed up to pursue some of our cultural pursuits.
17: Yeah, actually, that was John Maynard Keynes's vision of the future, mm-hmm. that productivity would increase so much that we'd have, you know, we'd only have to work 10, 20 hours a week and the rest we could pursue hobbies and so forth. I don't think that's going to make people happy in the end. I mean, same problem with universal basic income. And the reason for this has to do with this concept of thumos. So megalothumia comes from this Greek word thumos, which is spiritedness or pride, that in addition to material needs, human beings want to be recognized for their basic human dignity. And quite frankly, a lot of our dignity comes from the work we do. The fact that you are paid to do a job means that somebody in society thinks that what you do is valuable enough to give you, you know, money for it. And I think that that's why this vision of a society where everybody is just, you know, selling trinkets on Etsy, but not really, you know, doing the kind of work that we're used to doing, is not going to make people happy because it doesn't give them a sense of pride and accomplishment. You know, that it's, you could spend your whole life playing video games. And I think part of the reason that you got this manosphere that is so, you know, restless is that's what they do. You know, they're online all the time. They have all these fantasies about being, you know, superheroes. But in real life, they kind of know that, you know, there's this basic emptiness there. And I think that that lack of work that gives you dignity that ordinary people can feel is one of the things that may be destroyed by AI because it's so capable of substituting for that kind of human labor. And I think that's really one of the big dangers because either people will be perpetually lonely and unhappy or they will rebel against that and you'll have a lot of political turmoil.
16: There's so many different things sort of working against, quote, liberalism, etc. And there are people arguing for it, right? Like, there's communities of people online who, like, try to, like, argue about these things and argue we should be building things and appreciate markets and appreciate prosperity. But it's all a little hollow. It doesn't seem like really fully scratch that itch. Like, we can get there intellectually. Okay, these are good things. But it doesn't supply that sort of, like, spiritedness, etc. Is anyone out there have conceptions of, like, what a positive vision for liberalism or counter illiberalism looks like other than, no, look, GDP goes up. Look, actually things haven't been getting worse. Actually, despite what you see online, real wages generally have been rising. These arguments may or may not be true, but they certainly don't seem to like satisfy many people. They don't excite people. It's not something that you really get behind enthusiastically. Do you see anyone or any path of like, oh, this is like what a reinvigorated vision looks like?
17: Well, there are some possible futures where you actually do face real threats, where the society really does have to mobilize. I think we felt something like that in the 1930s with the Depression and then, you know, fighting World War II. And that was very inspiring to many people. It was also very devastating.
16: Yeah.
17: And the question is, can you recreate that sense of national purpose without having a war or pandemic or revolution? I think you can. I think that there are a lot of projects out there in the world that could be the source of a greater sense of common purpose. One of the themes in the book is indeed the fact that we don't build anything anymore. Mm-hmm. You know, I live in California. We were promised high-speed rail. They allocated money for it in the mid-1990s, and we have like 10 miles of track, you know, in the Central Valley where nobody lives. And I think that you could actually recreate some of that sense of purpose if you could get back to actually having projects that are big and visible. That's part of what the Chinese government has been doing. You know, they are really good at building infrastructure. They built these incredible bridges over gorges in the middle of the interior of China, but it actually adds to the sense that the society is moving forward and it's accomplished something. Plus, which I'd like to be able to get from LA to San Francisco in 3 hours. You know, it would be pretty convenient if you could do that.
15: As soon as you brought up America's lack of high-speed rail, I knew my next question was going to be about China. But talk to us a little bit more about China, because if we think that liberal democracy has won in some way, it's the inevitable outcome of human evolution, people can still point to China and say, well, that's not a liberal democracy, that is something else. And it seems to be reasonably successful at this moment in time, at least when judging by infrastructure projects like high-speed rail.
17: Yeah. Well, you know, I've been saying this for several decades, that the only...
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17: After he came to power, because instead of investing in the interior of China, in social services, in pensions, and so forth, he decided to double down on this export-led growth, this time driven by high tech. And it's destroying the manufacturing base of every other society in the world. You know, that happened to the United States in the early 2000s. The Europeans may lose their auto industry, you know, as a result of Chinese EVs. And it's producing a big, big backlash. And the rest of the economy actually is not doing well. They have this big property bust, and they're still not out of it. The amount of unemployment for Chinese young people is really pretty dramatic, and it's just going to get worse as they introduce AI into their economy. So we'll have to see. The political model has done better than I would have expected. You know, the idea is, as you get richer, better educated, you're not content simply to be, you know, a passive subject. You actually want to participate. You want to be able to express your opinion. And you can't do that in China. And I think that there still may come a point where that unhappiness is going to come out expressed politically. It's a very effective dictatorship that right now can squash any signs of discontent. But, you know, that may not be the case forever.
16: 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We are talking about the end of history and the history that is yet to unfold. I'm Joe Weisenthal.
15: And I'm Tracy Alloway, and this is All Thoughts on Bloomberg Radio.
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18: From Bloomberg World Headquarters in New York, I'm Doug Krisner. Let's update top stories and market action. 8:40 in the morning in Japan. The Bank of Japan is set to raise its policy rate later today. And a short while ago, we had the core CPI reading for Japan. This is for the month of August. Year-over-year increase of 1.7%, which was just below estimates. The Street was predicting a gain of 1.8%. In the States, the mood in markets was optimistic given a drop in crude oil prices that seemed to suggest a little relief from inflation. And the second day story on the Fed's rate hike focused on Chair Kevin Warsh's improved credibility on bringing inflation down to target. Right now, the market implied expectations show at least one more rate hike this year and as many as two more in 2027. Equities advanced today. We had the S&P 500 up by more than 1%. Semiconductor stocks gained. The CEO of Intel, Lip-Bu-Tan, said the shortage of memory chips could worsen next year. Today, shares in Intel were up more than 7.5%.

0: secures important verdicts and settlements for Texans hurt in a car, truck, or 18-wheeler wreck. Many in the millions of dollars. No case is too big or too small. And remember, there's no fee unless we win. So if you want more, call the Fours. Davis Law from San Antonio, 444-4444.
1: And now for the bonus round. Who imposes property taxes? State government. Nice try, but no.
2: Local governments?
1: Correct. 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
3: Here's Governor Greg Abbott on his plan to control property taxes.
4: 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It should be a vote that requires two-thirds vote before any property tax increase can ever be imposed on our fellow Texans. You're going to be able to live in your home for the rest of your lives without being priced out of it.
3: Protecting homeowners, lowering property taxes. That's Governor Greg Abbott.
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24: 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So here's some drama you could share with your kid. Dude, did you hear about Cassie and Jake?
25: No, but did you hear that vaping can cause irreversible lung damage and